0: everyone said, Amen.
1: A beautiful reminder from Chuck Swindoll. Job longed for a mediator, someone to stand between him and God and argue his case. And today, you and I have exactly that. In our darkest moment, when words fail, Jesus Christ stands on our behalf. You're listening to Insight for Living and a comprehensive study about one of the most remarkable men in the Bible. His name was Job. Chuck titled today's message, Continuing the Verbal Fist Fight. When you think about it, Job is far more than a book in the Old Testament. It's actually a mirror. And when we stare into the glass, we're forced to ask a penetrating question. Can my faith survive the fire? If you're willing to wrestle with that question, we have a resource built just for that purpose. I'm referring to the Searching the Scriptures Bible Study Workbook for this series. Whether you're studying on your own or leading a small group through honest, meaningful conversation, this spiral-bound resource will take you deep into the text. 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And there's also Chuck's full-length biography of Job. It's a compelling, page-turning portrayal of this man's journey through devastating loss to hard-won faith. Three resources, one transformative bundle. 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Before we go, here's something you won't want to miss. Not long ago, Chuck sat down with pastor and evangelist Greg Laurie. These two men have walked long roads, preached to millions, and faced their share of personal battles. Now Chuck and Greg open up about their struggles and the moments when God's grace showed up in ways they didn't expect. 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That's insight.org/conversations. How should we respond when someone assaults our character? I'm Bill Meyer, inviting you to hear Chuck Swindoll's answer tomorrow on Insight for Living.

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10: It is that second coming of Jesus when he comes as the judge to reward the righteous, to punish the unrighteous, that is the focus of Revelation chapter 14. 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
11: Welcome to Pathway to Victory with author and pastor Dr. Robert Jeffress. The Bible talks about the two times that Jesus comes to earth for two very different purposes. 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The next time he arrives, he will come in power as a judge. Today on Pathway to Victory, Dr. Robert Jeffress takes us to Revelation chapter 14 to describe what that day of judgment will look like. But first, let's take a moment to hear some important ministry updates.
9: Thanks, David, and welcome again to Pathway to Victory. 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And it's my gift to you when you go to ptv.org and request a copy. And then, let me remind you that my book, the one that parallels our current teaching series called Final Conquest, is available right now. It contains my comprehensive study through all 22 chapters in Revelation. And Final Conquest represents decades of personal study and public teaching. It's ideal for anyone who loves Bible prophecy and wants to learn more. I'll send you Final Conquest when you give a generous gift to support the ministry of Pathway to Victory. David and I will give you more details just after my message. But right now, let's give our attention to this stunning depiction of God's judgment in Revelation 14. I titled today's message, God's Terrible Swift Sword.
10: If you have your Bibles, turn to Revelation chapter 14. Verse 1 says, "Then I looked, and behold, the Lamb was sitting on Mount Zion, and with him 144,000, having his name and the name of his Father written on their foreheads." There's a second vision that John saw, a warning to God's enemies and a blessing for God's people. Again, it begins with the phrase, "And I saw." I want you to notice the four announcements that John hears. First of all, he sees and hears an announcement of the gospel. Look at verses 6 and 7. "And I saw another angel flying in mid-heaven, having an eternal gospel to preach to those who live on the earth and to every nation and tribe and tongue and people." John says he saw an angel flying through mid-heaven, throughout the earth, proclaiming the gospel of Jesus Christ. Aren't you glad that's the kind of faith you follow? Something that's open to everyone. That's what the angel announced in the last times. Secondly, there was an announcement of destruction. Look at verse 8. "And another angel, a second one, followed, saying, 'Fallen, fallen is Babylon the Great. She has made all of the nations drink of the wine of passion of her immorality.'" He's looking to that final climactic scene when Babylon is destroyed. Now, what is Babylon? In the Bible, especially in the book of Revelation, Babylon isn't so much a location as it is a representative of the world system that is opposed to God. It's the same way of Babylon. John says, as difficult as things are looking right now, there is a day coming when Babylon, the world system opposed to God, will be destroyed. And then notice thirdly, an announcement of doom. Verses 9 through 11. "Then another angel, a third one, followed them, saying with a loud voice, 'If anyone worships the beast and his image and receives a mark on his forehead or on his hand.'" Let me stop there and remind you what we saw last time. In Revelation chapter 13, there will be a world dictator that we call the Antichrist. And at a point during these 7 years, he will demand that everyone worship him. And the way you will demonstrate your loyalty to the Antichrist will be by taking a mark on your forehead or in your hands, perhaps some kind of chip that is encoded. And if you do not have that mark of the beast, you risk being killed or watching your family be murdered. Many will be killed because of their unwillingness to take that mark. But even if you don't suffer immediate death, Revelation 13 says you will be unable to buy or sell without having the mark of the beast. In many ways, that could be more painful, to go through the terrible death of starvation, or to watch your children or grandchildren die because they couldn't eat, all because you were trying to be loyal to Jesus Christ and not take the mark of the beast. Those who refuse to take the mark of the beast will suffer the wrath, the punishment of the beast. But that wrath is temporary. Those who do take the mark of the beast and choose to worship Antichrist instead of the Christ will suffer the wrath of God forever and ever. Look at verse 10. "If anyone receives the mark on his forehead or on his hand, he will also drink of the wine of the wrath of God, which is mixed in full strength in the cup of his anger. And that person will be tormented with fire and brimstone." Have you ever heard people say, "Well, I just don't like those fire and brimstone preachers"? Well, there it is in the Bible. "He will be tormented with fire and brimstone in the presence of the holy angels and in the presence of the Lamb." Let me ask you, would you rather suffer the short-term wrath of the Antichrist or the eternal wrath of God the Father? Bible says whoever takes this mark will experience the wrath of God. That word wrath, orgēs in Greek, means a settled indignation toward. It's not irrational. It's not a temper tantrum. It's God's settled indignation against those who disobey him. To me, that is more terrifying than an outburst of anger. Outbursts of anger subside after a while, but God's settled indignation toward unbelievers goes on forever and ever. And then he talks about also the full strength of God's anger. That word thymu is a word that does mean vehement fury, anger. Anyone who refuses to worship God and instead takes the mark of the beast will suffer the full wrath and anger of God. And notice this, verse 11, and the smoke of their torment goes up forever and ever. They have no rest day and night. Those who worship the beast and his image and whoever receives the mark of his name. Listen to me, if you live until the time Christ comes back again and have not received God's forgiveness, or if you die tonight without ever receiving God's forgiveness through Christ, you don't just cease to exist, or you're not just judged by God and then destroyed forever and ever. The Bible says you and I are eternal beings. Every one of us in this room or watching this program, we are going to live forever. Some will live forever in heaven, enjoying the blessings of God. The majority, Jesus said, will live in hell, separated from God, tormented day and night forever and ever. Revelation 20 says, if any person's name was not found written in the Lamb's book of life, he was cast into the lake of fire and tormented there day and night forever and ever. Here is the awful truth about hell, ladies and gentlemen. If you die as an unbeliever without receiving God's forgiveness, once you have spent 10 billion trillion years suffering the torment of hell, you will not have reduced by 1 second the time you have left to spend there. That's not the words of Robert Jeffress. That's the word of Almighty God here in the Bible. That's the fate of those who die without Christ. But finally, there is an announcement of blessing for those who are obedient to the Lamb, those who refuse to take the mark and follow the Lamb wherever he goes. Look at verses 12 and 13. Here is the perseverance of the saints who keep the commandments of God and their faith in Jesus. And I heard a voice from heaven saying, write, blessed are the dead who die in the Lord from now on. Yes, says the Spirit, so that they may rest from their labors, for their deeds will follow them. Unlike unbelievers who will be persecuted forever and ever, those who die in the Lord, that is, they are in Christ, they have been forgiven by Christ, they are blessed. That word blessed in Greek literally means happy. Happy are those who die in the Lord. He doesn't say, happy are those who are left behind. He says, happy, blessed are those who die in the Lord. They're the ones who are happy. That seems hard for us to fathom. The being dead would be a happy thing if you're in the Lord. The only reason we have trouble believing that is because there is a dark and impenetrable curtain that is drawn between this life and the next life. As much as we would like to see what's on the other side of death, we can't see it. It's a mystery to us. We can't see what's on the other side, but God sees it. He sees what's on the other side, and he says with all confidence, trust me when I say happy, blessed are those who die in the Lord. He goes on to say, yes, so that they may rest from their labors. That word rest doesn't mean go to sleep. Heaven is not a place of one eternal nap. The word rest simply means to be rejuvenated. We're rejuvenated from our labors. That word labor doesn't mean work. It doesn't mean we don't work anymore when we get to heaven. God has given us gifts, not just for this life, but for all eternity. The only thing that we won't have in heaven is all the restrictions and the tired bodies and the junk we put up with at work every day. All that stuff will be removed and we'll be able to fulfill and use our gifts as God originally intended. Yes, so that they may rest from their labors. And then he adds this word, for their deeds follow with them. If you're a Christian, what you do on earth reverberates in the halls of heaven forever. Did you know that? The good things you do make an eternal difference. The old preacher J. Vernon McGee said it this way. It's true we're not saved by our works, but Christians are rewarded for their works. Our works, whether good or bad, are kind of like tin cans you tie on the tail of a dog. They follow you wherever you go, all the way to the judgment seat of Christ. For these believers who have died in the Lord for their faith, that's good news. God does not forget their deeds. They follow after them. The final vision John saw was a vision of calamity on God's enemies. And he saw it in the form of two judgments. I think in many ways these may be the same judgments that describe different aspects of the judgment. First of all, in verses 14 to 16, there is the wheat harvest, a prelude to the seven bowl judgments that shows the brevity of God's sudden judgment upon unbelievers. Look at verses 14 to 16. Then I looked, and behold, a white cloud. And sitting on the cloud was one like a son of man. That phrase almost always refers to Jesus Christ. It comes from Daniel chapter 7. I saw Jesus having a golden crown on his head and a sharp sickle in his hand. Do you know what a sickle is? It's that curved knife, long knife that's curved and has a wooden handle on it. It was used for harvesting crops. He says, and another angel came out of the temple crying out with a loud voice to him who was on the cloud, put in your sickle and reap, for the hour to reap has come, because the harvest of the earth is ripe. Then he who sat on the cloud swung his sickle over the earth, and the earth was reaped. Now we read that and say, oh, wait, isn't that a nice picture here? God harvesting the wheat, kind of like Jesus talked about the wheat and the tares, true believers and false believers, the harvest of wheat, judgment of Christians, right? No. Wheat isn't used in the same way here. The key word in this phrase is ripe, because the harvest of the earth is ripe. That Greek word means dried and withered. The wheat had stayed on earth too long. It had withered away. It was worthless, and it's time to get rid of it. And that's what happens at this judgment. This is a judgment of unbelievers, and it happens very quickly. Do you ever listen to the news, read the newspaper, and ask yourself the question, why does God allow evil to continue unchecked in this world? Why does God allow evil people to do horrific things in this world? Why doesn't God judge the unrighteous? Ladies and gentlemen, justice delayed is not justice denied. Just because God has delayed his judgment upon unbelievers doesn't mean it's not coming. 2 Peter 3 says, the Lord is not slow about his promises, some count slowness, but he is willing that none should perish and all should come to eternal life. The only reason God hasn't judged the world, the only reason he hasn't judged you yet, is he's given you one last time to repent. But there is a day when God's patience will run out. There's a day, a sudden day, when the reaping of unbelievers will come. That's what we have in verses 14 to 16, the brevity of the judgment. But then in verses 17 to 20, perhaps the same judgment that shows us the ferocity of that judgment, the ferocity of the judgment against unbelievers. Look at verse 17. And another angel came out of the temple, which is in heaven, and he also had a sharp sickle. Then another angel, the one who has the power over fire, came out from the altar, and he called out with a loud voice, put in your sharp sickle and gather the clusters from the vine of the earth, because her grapes are ripe. This word, ripe, refers to a grape that is so fully grown, it is almost at the point of bursting with juice. Got the picture? Then we think, well, that's a nice thing. Grape, I like grape juice. Read verse 21 or 19. And so the angel swung his sickle to the earth and gathered the clusters from the vine of the earth and threw them into a great winepress of the wrath of God. And the winepress was trodden outside the city, and blood came out of the winepress up to the horses' bridles for a distance of 200 miles. Let me explain what is going on here. Most of you are Baptists, so you're not supposed to know anything about the making of wine. So let me explain it to you. A deacon explained it to me one time. Let me explain this to you. No, in John's day, to make wine, you would take grapes when they were completely ripe. They would burst forth on their own if you didn't reap them in time. You would take these grapes that were bursting forth with juice, and you would put it in a wine press. Now, a wine press was an upper basin. There was an upper basin that was connected by a wooden duct to a smaller basin below. And people would take these clusters of grape, they would put them in the upper basin, and then the slaves would get in that large basin, and with bare feet, they would trample the grapes. And the juice would come spurting out of these grapes. And that juice would flow into the wooden duct and flow down to the lower basin below. Now, this is the picture of the final judgment at Armageddon. And God says he's going to gather together the unbelievers of the world forces. And the Bible says it will be a time where they feel the wrath of God. The winepress of the wrath of God. God will trample them. He will slaughter the unbelievers in the north of Jezreel. And their blood will be so voluminous that that blood will rise to the bridle of a horse 4.5 feet. And it will travel from north to south, from the upper basin to the lower basin, for a distance of 200 miles. You know why 200 miles is significant? That's the length of Israel, from the uppermost north to the bottom, to the Dead Sea. This is the final judgment before the second coming of Christ, when God tramples the vintage where the grapes of wrath are stored. And this word is added in Revelation 19, verse 21, and the rest were killed with the sword of God, which comes from the mouth of him, Jesus, who sat on the horse, and all the birds were filled with their flesh. Listen to me. God's justice is coming. You can either face God's justice as a believer, as a friend of God. And if you make that decision to trust in Christ as your Savior, listen to what happens. The justice of God, the punishment that you and I deserve, gets redirected to Jesus Christ. Remember the hymn, "For on the cross where Jesus died, the wrath of God was satisfied." God took all of his wrath, his settled indignation. He took all of his anger, his furious feeling toward the rebellious. Every bit of anger and wrath God had, he poured it out on his own son, the Lord Jesus Christ. God made him, Jesus, who knew no sin, to be sin for us, that we might become the righteousness of God in him. When God's justice comes, you can confront that justice as a friend of God, somebody who has accepted and received God's forgiveness and be welcomed into heaven. Or you can face God's justice as an unbeliever, somebody who has said, "I may not be perfect, but I'm good enough to get into heaven." And if that's true for you, if you leave this world without your sins having been forgiven, all that awaits you is the fury, the wrath, the anger of God. That's what Revelation 14 is about. There's coming the time when God is going to trample out the wrath. He's going to trample out the vintage where God's wrath is stored. There's a time coming when God will loosen the faithful lightning of his terrible, swift sword.

0: I certainly hope you're learning valuable lessons through this study in Revelation called Final Conquest. As we conclude today, I'd like to remind you that Pathway to Victory is prepared to send you a copy of my best-selling book. Like my teaching series, it's also called Final Conquest. It represents a journey that you and I will take together, beginning in Revelation chapter 1 and ending with Revelation chapter 22. Along the way, I'll show you how relevant John's book is and how it should change the way we live every single day. 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It's called The Major Characters of the End Times. If you're somewhat overwhelmed with all of the various personalities in Revelation, you're not alone. How do we possibly keep track of the four living creatures, the four horsemen of the apocalypse, and the beast out of the sea? Well, my booklet provides a helpful overview on these characters and so many others. Here's David to repeat these time-sensitive details.
1: 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That's P.O. Box 223-609, Dallas, Texas, 75222. I'm David J. Mullins. With all the chaos and unrest in our world today, it certainly feels like we're living in the end times. But the trials we're facing right now are nothing compared to what will take place during the Great Tribulation. 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The Apostle Paul sailed these waters, walked these streets, and the church was never the same.
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2: David knew that for a multitude of sins, there were a multitude of tender mercies. David knew that he was a sinner, but David knew that God was full of loving kindness. The devil will tell you if you've sinned grievously. The devil will tell you that God is finished with you. The devil will tell you there's no hope for you. The devil will tell you that God has cast you off. But that is a lie. There's nothing you can do that'll make God stop loving you. Remember that. Don't you listen to the dirty devil. David had confidence in God, and God loves you today. I don't care what you've done, how many times you've failed. Probably nobody here has committed sin in the magnitude of David. And yet David said, O God, according unto the multitude of thy tender mercies, for great sin there is great grace. Say amen.
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1: They will look again on the one they pierced, and they will reverse their opinion. 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
2: 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If you trust the Bible, if you're convinced that all of it is inspired by God, how do you respond to those who challenge your conviction? Perhaps you point to manuscript evidence like the Dead Sea Scrolls, or proof from archaeology, or the testimony of those who saw Jesus. There are a number of reasons you should trust the Bible, but perhaps the most compelling evidence comes from what John MacArthur looks at today from the book of Isaiah. Whether you're convinced that every verse in Scripture is inspired or you're skeptical, I urge you to stay here as we continue John's study, The Gospel According to God. And now here's John with today's lesson.
1: The theme of this portion of Scripture that we're looking at, beginning in chapter 52, verse 13, and running to chapter 53, verse 12, is the servant of Jehovah, the servant. It is a song of the servant, the Messiah, who is promised by God to come to bring salvation to his people and to the world. It is the fourth servant song in this section of Isaiah. There's one in chapter 42, another in 49, another in chapter 50, and then this one in Isaiah 53. I don't want to begin there. I want to begin in the 24th chapter of Luke. So if you will, turn in your Bible to Luke chapter 24. Luke chapter 24. In the 24th chapter of Luke, we find our Lord Jesus on the road to Emmaus. He has been crucified, but it is now Sunday and he is alive. He has died and risen again. He is walking on the road to Emmaus with a couple of his disciples who are bemoaning the fact that he has died and have no knowledge of his resurrection. He speaks to them, and we'll pick it up in verse 25. And he says to them, "O foolish men and slow of heart to believe in all that the prophets have spoken. Was it not necessary for the Christ to suffer these things and to enter into his glory?" Then, beginning with Moses and with all the prophets, he explained to them the things concerning himself in all the Scriptures. The career of the Messiah, says our Lord, falls into two categories, two great epochs, suffering and glory, humiliation and exaltation. They should have known that because the prophets have spoken that. The Old Testament prophets have revealed that the Messiah would have a career that could be described as suffering and a career that could be described as glory. Later that same day, Jesus meets with the rest of the disciples, and if you go to verse 44, he says to them, "These are my words which I spoke to you while I was still with you, that all things which are written about me in the law of Moses and the prophets and the Psalms must be fulfilled." Those were the three sections of the Old Testament familiar to the Jews. He opened their minds to understand the Old Testament Scripture. And here it comes again. "Thus he said to them, it is written that Christ would suffer and rise again from the dead the third day." That was the part that was absent from their messianic theology. They had a theology of glory for the Messiah. They had no theology of suffering. Our Lord has to identify for them that he must suffer. He will suffer. And when he says this, he has suffered. They have no place in their theology for a suffering Messiah. But Jesus reminds them that the prophets said he would suffer, he would die, he would rise, and he would be glorified. That's the full career of the Messiah. There are those two great realities in his work. He suffers and dies. He rises and reigns. You cannot understand the person and work of Jesus Christ apart from those two categories, the suffering and the glory. Those are the elements of the career and work of the Messiah, and those two summarize the entire Old Testament presentation of Messiah. They are a summary of Old Testament messianic prophecy. You will find in the Old Testament, here and there in the law, the prophets, and the holy writings, statements about the Messiah's suffering, about his humiliation. They're scattered throughout the Old Testament. You will also find scattered throughout the Old Testament statements about his glory, his exaltation. But nowhere in the Old Testament do the two come together so clearly with so much detail as they do in the passage before us, Isaiah 52:13 through 53:12. Here is the most complete messianic prophecy in the Old Testament, details concerning the career of the Messiah 700 years before he arrives. And those details verified in absolute accuracy by history. This is the most complete place to find Jesus in the Old Testament. What we know from this is that there will be two comings of the Messiah. The first coming, suffering, death, and resurrection. The second coming, exaltation and glory. He comes the first time as a sacrifice for sin, the second time as a reigning King of Kings and Lord of Lords. Both of these are presented by the prophecies of the Old Testament. They are brought together in Isaiah 53 in a way that is almost New Testament, where both of these are clearly laid out from Matthew to Revelation. Now for our study of Isaiah 53, and you can return to that section, we come to the final stanza, the final of five stanzas in this servant song, verses 10 through 12. And here we meet the servant again, the one identified throughout this section of Isaiah as the servant of Yahweh, the servant of Jehovah, the servant of the Lord, none other than the Messiah. In stanza one, he was a startling, astonishing servant. In stanza number two, a scorned servant. In stanza number three, a substituted servant. In stanza number four, a silent and slaughtered servant. And now as we come into the final section, we see him as the sovereign servant, the sovereign servant. To understand the final section, verses 10 through 12, we need to go back to the opening section, verses 13 to 15 of chapter 52. So let me read those two in sequence. Isaiah 52, verse 13, "Behold, this is God speaking, the Lord Yahweh, Jehovah Himself. My servant will prosper. He will succeed. He will be high and lifted up and greatly exalted. Just as many were astonished at you, my people, so his appearance was marred more than any man, and his form more than the sons of men. Thus he will startle many nations. Kings will shut their mouths on account of him, for what had not been told them they will see, and what they had not heard they will understand." Now that presents a messianic enigma. A messianic enigma to the Jew, to the reader. Here we meet the Messiah, my servant, the Ebed Yahweh, the slave of God, called a slave of God because of perfect obedience. Here we meet him, and we find that he is divine. He is God because in verse 13, it says, "He will be high and lifted up and greatly exalted." All three verbs there used to describe him are used to describe God himself in Isaiah 6. And John says in John 12 that the vision in Isaiah 6 of God high and lifted up and sitting on a throne and holy, holy, holy was a vision of Jesus Christ. So we learn that the Messiah here will be as God is, the very essence of God. We learn that he will be lifted up, exalted. They had that in their theology of the Messiah. He will startle many nations. He will literally shut the mouths of monarchs and rulers and kings who will be stunned at the majesty and glory of his presence. They will see in him things they had never seen and hear from him things they have never heard. This all fits the Jewish messianic glory theology. He is God. That maybe they didn't see clearly, but it's here. He is exalted. He succeeds. He prospers. That's what that verb means in verse 13. He conquers the world. He subdues the nations. He says things and does things that have never been said and never been done as he exercises his majesty and his rule. But there is an enigma in this opening declaration that comes from God, and it is verse 14. He is going to be astonishing for his glory, but he is also astonishing for this most strange reason. His appearance is marred more than any man, and his form more than the sons of men. Twice it identifies him as a man. He is God in verse 13, and he is man in verse 14. As God, he is highly exalted, as God should be. And as man, he is disfigured, he is scarred, he is marred so severely that it is beyond any other man, beyond any of the sons of men. This is an enigma, the enigma of the opening words of this section of Scripture. Who is this? And this is from God himself. Jehovah God is speaking. Here is mystery. Here is the mystery that is impossible at first perhaps to be unraveled. How this glorious person, this startling, stunning, commanding, dominating person can at the same time be marred and scarred, more disfigured than any human being. And ultimately come out of that in verse 15 and be glorified. Who is this? And what does all this mean? Well, we know what it means. The Messiah will both be exalted and humbled. This is Philippians 2. He humbled himself, and God highly exalted him. The suffering servant fits into the purpose of God, and God's purpose is that he would come in humiliation, and he would also come in exaltation. Both his humiliation and his exaltation are here promised by God. Yahweh is the speaker. This is God's plan. This is God's promise. These are God's words. The suffering servant of Jehovah, the disfigured Messiah, is no victim, but rather the victorious Son of God, chosen by the Father, empowered by the Spirit for suffering and for glory. How does that happen? Well, the answer to the enigma of verses 13 to 15 is chapter 53. This explains both his suffering and its purpose, and his glory and its purpose. This chapter then, chapter 53, contains the most important truth ever given, the good news of salvation for sinners by the death of the servant of Yahweh, the only acceptable sacrifice to take away the sins of the world. God promises the plan in 13 to 15, and at the end in verses 11 and 12, he affirms its fulfillment. And so it is God who has planned both the exaltation and the humiliation of his servant, the Messiah. What happened to Jesus Christ when he came was in the plan of God, not outside the plan of God. It was the plan of God. It was the purpose of God. In between the declaration of God's purpose and the affirmation of that purpose, the beginning and the end of this portion of Scripture, comes the section with which we are so familiar, verse 1 through the first part of verse 11. Here is an epic, penitent confession of the rejection and the hatred of the servant by a future generation of Jews. Starting in verse 1, all the verbs are in the past tense, and they continue in the past tense. What does that mean? That means this is not a prediction of something in the future. This is a prediction of something in the past. But it clearly describes the death and resurrection of Jesus Christ, which is in the future. Yes, but the Jews who are making the confession are looking back to it and realizing that they were so wrong. Verses 1 to 11 is basically the content of the confession of the nation Israel in the future, when they do what Zechariah says they will do, look on him whom they've pierced and mourn for him. And a fountain of cleansing is open to them, and the nation is saved. This will be their confession. The promise of Israel's future salvation is laid out in Jeremiah 31, and we've looked at that, the new covenant. It's repeated in Ezekiel 36, verses 22 to 29, and we've looked at that, where he saves them and gives them a new heart and gives them the Spirit and forgives their sins and puts the knowledge of himself in them. That's the promise of the future salvation of Israel. It's reiterated in Zechariah 12, 13. And all of that is affirmed by Paul in Romans 11, 25 to 27. So all Israel will be saved. Unmistakable promise of the future national salvation of Israel. And when that moment comes and the Spirit of grace and supplication comes upon them, as Zechariah describes it, and they all of a sudden are given life and sight, and they realize that they had rejected and killed and continued to hate their only Savior, they will turn, reverse their considerations, and the confession will be the very words of Isaiah 53. It is then that they will say, he was pierced for our transgressions, crushed for our iniquities, chastened, punished for our well-being, scourged for our healing. The Lord caused the iniquity of us all to fall on him. He was led as a lamb to slaughter. He was cut off out of the land of the living for the transgression of my people, to whom the stroke was due. There is a future salvation for national Israel that is promised in the Old Testament and reiterated in the New Testament. Now, just as an aside, some people think that this is perhaps some kind of a novel pre-millennial approach, and that many theologians historically, and certainly amillennial theologians, wouldn't believe this. Look, there is no way possible to escape what the Bible says about the future salvation of Israel. You would have to undo Jeremiah, Ezekiel, Isaiah, Zechariah. You would have to undo the preaching of Jesus, the preaching of the apostles, and the book of Romans. You can't do that. The future salvation of Israel is so clear that if you go back, let's just take, for example, to the time of the reformers in the 17th century and subsequent centuries of Puritans and reformers, you will find they believed fully in the future salvation of national Israel. No less than John Calvin, who dies in 1564, 16th century, says this, "When the Gentiles shall come in, the Jews also shall return from their defection to the obedience of faith, and thus shall be completed the salvation of the whole Israel of God, in such a way that the Jews shall obtain the first place. According to his eternal purpose, he loved that nation, and this he confirms by the remarkable declaration, and the grace of divine calling cannot be made void." And Calvin and his friends working on the Geneva Bible placed in the notes of Romans 11 this paragraph, "The blindness of the Jews is neither so universal that the Lord has no elect in that nation, neither will it be continual, for there will be a time in which they also, as the prophets have foretold, will effectually embrace that which they now so stubbornly, for the most part, reject and refuse." The whole committee of the translators and scholars and theologians that worked on the Geneva Bible affirmed the future salvation of Israel, and so did a long list of Puritan writers that I could quote you for the next 20 or 30 minutes. This found its way into the thinking of some of the names that you're familiar with, theologians like Charles Hodge and Robert Haldane, people like Martin Lloyd-Jones, and even before him, Charles Haddon Spurgeon. It was no less than John Owen, 1616 to 1683. Owen said this, "Days of prayer and humiliation are kept in Scotland, one particular object being that the promised conversion of God's ancient people of the Jews may be hastened." It's inescapable that this is the truth. All of those who were faithful interpreters of Scripture affirm it. One of my favorite Puritans, Thomas Boston, wrote, "There is a day coming when there shall be a national conversion of the Jews. The now blinded and rejected Jews shall at length be converted into the faith of Christ." That's wonderful news, isn't it, for us living in the world and seeing what we see in Israel today? According to our dear friend Ian Murray, the same belief concerning the future of the Jews is to be found widely in 17th century Puritan literature. And I could go on. I won't. Simply to say it's everywhere. Jonathan Edwards, 18th century in America, affirms the salvation of national Israel. All who are faithful students of Scripture find it impossible to escape that. So, when that happens, as I've been telling you, this is what they're going to say. The very words, or words very like them, from Isaiah chapter 53. "When that day comes, when that day arrives, they will look again on the one they pierced, and they will reverse their opinion. And out of their mouths will come these words of open, penitent confession, the heart of which is this. They will say, 'We thought,'" verse 4, "'he was stricken, smitten by God, and afflicted for his blasphemies.'" Now we know he was stricken, smitten of God, and afflicted for our transgressions and our iniquities and our well-being and our healing spiritually. And our sins were laid on him, and he was cut off for our transgressions, to whom the stroke was due. They go through this confession all the way down to the midpoint of verse 11. And then the final word is left for God. And from the middle of verse 11 through verse 12, God affirms their confession. God affirms that this confession is the true confession. And it is God himself who says in the middle of verse 11, "Yes, my servant will justify the many. He will bear their iniquities." Verse 12, "He poured out himself to death, was numbered with the transgressors, bore the sin of many, interceded for the transgressors." That is God's final affirmation that the confession that the Jews have made is indeed an accurate confession. God himself then answers the enigma. How can he be exalted and humiliated? God says he will be humiliated to bear their iniquities, to bear the sin of many. But in verse 12, "I will allot him a portion with the great and divide the booty with the strong," and that's his exaltation. So that gives you the big picture of what we're looking at here.
2: You're listening to Grace to You, the Bible teaching ministry of John MacArthur. John's current study from Isaiah 53 is titled, "The Gospel According to God." Well, as clear as it is that Isaiah 53 is about the Messiah, about Jesus, many serious students of Scripture miss that connection. In fact, as John pointed out today, the nation of Israel won't make that connection until Christ returns. I asked John some years ago to talk about how that's possible. How is it that so many people, including men who spend their entire lives reading and studying the Old Testament, how could they completely miss the meaning of Isaiah 53? Here's what John said.
1: My first response to that is that in the synagogues around the world and the regular reading of the Old Testament for decades, if not centuries, they have skipped Isaiah 53. Why would they skip that chapter and not Isaiah 54 or 55 or Jeremiah 25? Why did they pick that one to skip? And the answer is because it is so patently obvious that this refers to Jesus, and the best way to not have to explain that is to avoid it altogether. But beyond that, you'd ask, well, if it's so clearly Jesus, why can't they believe? Why don't they see that? And I would go back to what our Lord said when he was talking to the Jews in the 8th chapter of John, and he said, because I tell you the truth, you don't believe me. What an amazing statement. Because I tell you the truth, you don't believe me. And they said, you know, God is our father and Abraham is our father. And he said, no, your father is the devil and he's a liar. And because the devil is your father and he was a liar from the beginning, when I tell you the truth, you don't believe me. So there is a reality in their minds that we have to avoid this because it so appears to be Christ. That's kind of superficial. Underlying that is a darkness, a foreboding darkness of being under the power of Satan that makes them willing to believe a lie before they're able to believe the truth.
2: That's true of every unbeliever, isn't it?
1: It is.
2: I mean, the Apostle Paul says
1: that when they
2: read the Scriptures, there's a veil over their eyes.
1: Exactly, and that is the condition of the unregenerate. The natural man understands not the things of God, their foolishness to him. But it is rather stark, having said that, to say that even with that kind of darkness, there is so much blazing light coming out of Isaiah 53 that it just avoided altogether. You know, you can know and understand the full light of this incredible chapter if you get a copy of the book called The Gospel According to God. It will open up the power of the truth of Isaiah 53.
2: That's right, friend. When you study Isaiah 53, you will grow in your love for Christ and in your appreciation for all that he has done for you. To help you get everything you can from Isaiah 53, get John's book, The Gospel According to God. Order your copy when you contact us today. 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Now for the entire Grace to You staff, I'm Phil Johnson with a question. You know that God sent his only son to die for sinners like you and me, which benefits us for eternity. But do you know how Christ's sacrifice benefited God? Find out the answer as we continue John's study from Isaiah 53, called The Gospel According to God. It's another half hour of unleashing God's truth, one verse at a time, on Grace to You.
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7: Imagine being in the woods and you're all alone and there's no moon, just shadows everywhere you look. And it's totally dark. The night is filled with strange, unsettling sounds. You've got no light, no map, no trails to follow, and you are lost. Well, I'm John Fuller, and today on Focus on the Family with Jim Daly, we're going to hear about the difficult journey that many married couples face when they have a child with special needs. It's a lot like being lost and alone in the woods. But we have good news for you, a message of hope and help, and we're so glad you've joined us.
8: John, that's a great way to describe it. I don't think I need to say much more. I'm looking forward to the discussion. It's not a lighthearted discussion. I mean, when you get married, you say the I do's. Of course, we have the wonderful vows that we give each other, you know, for better or worse, for richer or poor, in sickness or in health. And then things begin to happen. You know, you stand at the altar that day and nothing can conquer the two of you. You're going for it. You have your dreams and this is what life is going to look like. And it begins to unfold. And as any mature person knows who's been married for a while, it doesn't unfold the way you envision it in those early days. Mm-hmm. There's different things that happen. And one of the things that can happen is when you have a child with special needs. There are many people that experience this. And we want to encourage you and help you do the best job you can do, especially as believers in Christ, and to be able to honor that life that God has placed in your care. Mm-hmm. And it's a big challenge, and people, it's a burden too, but can we find the joy in the journey?
2: Yeah.
8: And we're going to talk about that today.
2: And we're going to talk specifically about marriage. And Jim, as you know, for 20 years now, we've had a special needs journey that has required hundreds, actually thousands of hours of meetings and appointments and therapists in the home to do, you know, occupational and physical therapy and paperwork. Oh my goodness. We have boxes of paperwork. All of that is just kind of under the surface of normal life. Mm-hmm. And so what we find is that we're exhausted and emotionally just, it's very difficult to come together. And so there have been times we've been pretty empty as a couple, which is why I'm glad we have our guests here today, because they're really dialed into this topic. Dr. Todd and Kristen Evans join us, and they're authors and speakers and entrepreneurs, and their parents who are passionate about helping other parents who have special needs kids. And Todd and Kristen have a book that really forms the basis for our conversation today, How to Build a Thriving Marriage as You Care for Children with Disabilities. They also have a website that's very helpful, disabilityparenting.com.
8: And let me say this, we're going to say it a couple of times, John. If you are in this situation or know somebody in this situation, let's get this content to you, and we'll talk about that throughout the program today. Mm-hmm. Let me say welcome to both of you. It's good to have you here.
9: Thank you so much, Jim. We're excited to be here.
8: You describe in the book, and this is the opening, which was so cleverly done by the team, but you describe this moment as a survival internship, I think you're doing in grad school. Did you do this together?
10: Yes.
8: Yeah, oh, great.
10: We did it together.
8: This sounds like something every married couple should do.
9: It was a test on our marriage.
8: This should be our marriage counseling effort. But describe what happened and why you apply it to this parenting moment that you guys experienced. And we'll get into more of the details of that. But what was this outdoors adventure all about?
9: Well, it was part of the first thing you do in this graduate year-long internship. And we were with a group of eight other people. But I think every couple thinking about getting married should do this, actually. Mm-hmm. because it was a test on our marriage. And basically, we were dropped out in the middle of the wilderness with a topographical map, not a trail map, a compass. And anything else? Basic supplies.
10: We knew they were going to take us at some point. So they had us pack bags and all that.
9: Drop us off in the middle of the night.
8: But pretty light.
10: I mean, a full backpacking.
9: Okay. For 14 days. Right.
8: So 14 days.
9: 14 days.
8: So
9: it's
8: a 14-day experience. Some kind of
11: reality TV show
8: like this, right? Survival, yeah. Whatever. So, okay, yeah. So tell me about the experience.
10: So, yes, they just dropped us off in the middle of the wilderness. So we had to kind of find our bearings, figure out where we were on the map. We argued a lot as a group, as a couple as well, and trying to figure it out. No, we should go this way. No, the river is showing us this, you know, and let's climb a tree and see what's over there. And, you know,
9: we wandered in the same circle for a whole day.
10: Yeah.
9: Ended up without water one night. Mm-hmm. You know, it was really fun.
8: Yeah, and, but it gave you some insights into communication, I'm sure, and
9: working together.
8: You're saying at one point you were lost. I mean, that kind of summarizes the comparison, I think. Parenting with special needs kids, you're not expecting this. You're kind of lost in an emotional fog, a spiritual fog. Describe that comparison now.
9: Well, you just feel stressed, you know, fear and anxiety starts, you know, we didn't find the water, you know, one night, and you're like, are we ever going to get out of here? And then you quickly learn, and similar to parenting a child with special needs, you have to quickly learn advanced skills. Wilderness survival skills. Mm. You're isolated out there.
10: The consequences of your choices are so much more impactful on your life that, you know, if you're out in the wilderness, you know, there's no water hose. There's no where to go get water. If you don't have water and you're not prepared right, you're going to suffer and potentially, you know, end up in a terrible place. And I think the same kind of thing with our family. The consequences of not being able to take care of our child literally every day was life or death decisions, and how we chose to care for her and for what we did and had choices that we made. And that level of impact, that's stressful. It wears on you.
8: You know, and I think for those of us that haven't experienced that, it's hard to imagine what that would feel like, where you've got that constant pressure that you could lose your child if you're not hyper-vigilant. And to be hyper-vigilant all the time wears you down in so many ways, relationally with each other and just running a business. I mean, Todd, I can't believe that you were running businesses at this time too, trying to keep that all moving. Your first date night, though, had some issues related to it. Am I right?
9: We didn't want to be in the same room with each other.
8: Oh, well, that's an issue.
9: That point. Let alone the same car.
8: Describe that. Okay, so why? I mean, here you guys are, you're in the fight of your life trying to get it together. Some people are thinking you're back to back, you're bound by your marriage covenant. You guys are Christian believers, and you couldn't do a date night with each other.
10: That what you're describing is really true. The first 3 or 4 months, we had back to back. We had each other
9: together.
10: We started grieving together the initial loss, but then as time grew on, this is a year and a half into our daughter being born. After at this point, we had the first date night. By that time, we had almost drifted apart. Our grief journeys were different. Our needs were different. Our focuses. I became very fixated on just survival of the family and finances. She was still caught up in a lot of the emotions and the grief and
9: trauma
10: of it all. So at this point, we weren't really together as a couple. We were functioning as caregiving parents that were partners.
9: Business partners.
8: Describe your daughter's ailments, her difficulties, just to give a picture for the audience, because we haven't really touched on that. So what were you dealing with day to day, and describe that stress that it added to you?
9: She came home from the NICU after 3 months on 4 machines, and it was 24 hours taking care of her before we finally got nursing help, and she would go into medical emergencies in an instant and have to, you know, go back to the hospital. Sometimes I ended up, you know, at a hospital 4 hours away, and so he's, you know, trying to work, and so we're separated, and then that chronic stress, you know, like you mentioned, that begins to impact the marriage.
8: And these were, so I mean, she had difficulties with just about every organ.
10: Breathing. So we had a breathing machine, feeding oxygen, the feeding tube.
9: Heart rate.
10: We had a little NICU bed I built that was at the foot of our bed. So it was 24 hours. We know we couldn't
9: looking
10: go into our room.
9: The machines, the heart rate.
8: The beeper goes off.
10: The beep's going off.
8: 2 in the morning.
10: You had to wake up every 2 hours
9: oxygen.
10: To change. Her formula and things. So very little sleep.
8: Let me take us back to date night. You don't want to be in the room together. Describe emotionally where you guys were at. That's where the stress was coming out. I mean, all of us in marriage, we have things that happen. It may not be this circumstance, but something will happen where there's stress, a loss of life in the family. Something is introduced into the marriage relationship that creates this stress. And so often, the way we deal with that, I think, correct me if I'm wrong, but I think the way we deal with it is we feel safe with our partner. And so that stress comes at you, the spouse. And that's the way the other spouse is dealing with it. It's not helpful, obviously, and it's hurtful and all those things. But just describe that in your own personal way, how that played out, to where you didn't want to be in the room together.
9: I would say very, very deep hurt and mistrust.
10: Yeah, she was looking to me for help and emotional support. I was at my emotional threshold. I could not take anymore. So it was kind of like I had my shield up, just blocking everything she threw at me for emotional support, and said, I can't deal with this.
9: Get over it.
10: Deal with it on your own.
8: Can I ask you, as gently as possible, though, I think for men, we don't know where to go. And we want to be someone who can solve this for our wives. And we don't have the answer. And we do not do well when we don't have answers.
10: Absolutely.
8: It's the way we're wired. So we tend to pull back, to withdraw. Is that what you did?
10: It withdraw into work, into caring for the family, looking over the finances, the day-to-day medical stuff. You know, that was all I had. You know, it was the last bit of energy. No energy left over to care for my wife. And so that built up resentment and hurt for her.
9: But I, in the beginning, came to him and would say, I'm just having a hard time, and depression, you know, I'm having postpartum depression. He's like, oh, you don't need help. And then I'd say, you know, it was a really sad day at the, I did most of the doctor's appointments where I got devastating news, you know, and I would come home and say the doctors just, they said she'd never walk, never talk, never get off the feeding tube. And
8: so you're taking all this initial emotional trauma.
9: The grief and the trauma and the daily. And he said, okay, I've had a really stressful day. What do I need to do? Does she need medicines? Solution focused.
8: Right.
9: Never heard me say, I am sad. I am struggling. And he's like, we gotta move on.
8: Yeah.
9: I felt so invalidated. Probably invalidated is the word that the hurt.
8: So that first date night you guys were doing to try to get healthier, did you end in a better place, or was it the second date night? How did your date night experience go from there on out?
9: I'm talking too much.
8: No, I mean, this is good. I appreciate it. Man, people are going, you're really digging in here, Jim. But this is for all of us.
10: Right.
9: We want people to know.
8: Yeah, and
9: if you're
8: so appreciate that.
9: I'd be surprised if couples weren't struggling, honestly.
10: Oh,
9: and we can feel so alone
10: even
9: in
10: without
9: that.
10: Children with disabilities.
9: Yes.
8: It's obviously such a hard journey. You stayed married. So I'm just, that's the question before we go to break here. Just, you know, when did you see that change in your heart when you said, I'm looking forward to date night this week?
10: It's probably the third or fourth date night, I guess. I can't remember exactly which one. But we said, let's go do something together. And
9: we just drove.
10: And said, let's just drive, see where we end up.
8: Right.
10: Let's just drive. And she's kind of like, I don't really want to. And I was like, no, let's just go. And let's you know, to see where we end up. So we started driving, heading out, and ended up at a lake in our area that we were at, about 25 minutes away or so, and just got out. You know, water and nature have always been a big part of us and, mm-hmm. and our time together, and just stood there on the dock, just looking out over the water, just that reflective moment a little bit, and just started talking. And
8: wow, that's a pretty picture, though.
9: And, yeah, we actually talked.
10: And that was the first time in a long time we'd really taken the space and the time to talk and look at it. And, and you know, you said, you know, you put your words.
9: I don't want to be married to you anymore. I was that hurt.
8: Mm. Wow.
11: Wow. Yeah, this is Focus on the Family with Jim Daly, and our guests today are Kristen and Todd Evans, and they're being very candid about the challenges in their marriage and kind of the emptiness and the aloneness they felt. And here at Focus, we have great resources for you, including a counseling team that we'd be very honored to connect you with. Our number is 800, the letter A in the word family. And you can also find resources like that counseling team and this book that the Evanses have written, How to Build a Thriving Marriage as You Care for Children with Disabilities, which obviously has application to most of us as married couples. Get the details about these resources and more help for you and your family at our website. And that's focusonthefamily.com/broadcast.
8: Kristen, that is a serious thing to say to your husband. I don't want to be married to you anymore. I mean, that would catch my attention. What was the next thing that happened? Todd, how did you respond to that?
10: Well, I mean, it's somewhat kind of already knew that she had those feelings because there's been the distance between us for months and months now. So it was just crushing to hear, you know, the person you love say those kind of words to you.
8: Did you hear it as a cry for help or a verdict from a judge?
10: I wouldn't say necessarily either one of those. It was more of I have to do something. Again, somewhat, it wasn't really the solutions focus of men like you were talking about earlier. This was, I hear her deep soul. I hear her calling out saying this, and I've got to do something different. I want something to be different. And this has to be the moment that things change and change directions tremendously. And so I just had to look at her and say, Kristen, I'm not going to give up on us. I haven't given up on us. I want to be married to you, and we can do this. Let's try to make this work.
8: And Kristen, I mean, in that moment, how did you feel? Was that enough? Obviously, you're here, so we know the rest of the story, as Paul Harvey would say. But in that moment, there was no concreteness. Mm-hmm. There was nothing guaranteed, obviously. So when Todd expressed that, how did your heart feel?
9: I felt heard for the first time in a very long time. And I was amazed that he was going back to our wedding vows. And he said, I don't know how we're going to do this with God, who, you know, was holding us together with that third strand, even though, you know, there's no way we could have kept ourselves together at our marriage at that point. And I felt like after all we've done, we've hurt each other, all we've gone through, all we're going through, we don't even know how we're going to survive, you know, my mental health, our daughter's life, our marriage. And he's saying, I'm not giving up on us. I hear you. He didn't say, I hear you. That
8: but
9: came
8: you
9: later.
8: Felt it.
9: I felt it.
8: Yeah.
9: And that recommitment of knowing what our vows meant now, knowing what faithfulness meant, that was the turning point.
8: Which was, the way I read it, you know, a good foundation, because it didn't just get better. Mm-hmm. I mean, that's part of it. And Kristen, you mentioned it, the mental health wall that you hit. Mm-hmm. Begin, of course, because you're standing in despair. Mm-hmm. And this grief that you're describing and taking the brunt of things. And Todd, I'm sure doing the best you can, limited, you know, trying to keep all these plates spinning, your special needs daughter. And those of us that haven't gone through that experience can only imagine the pressures you're feeling. But there was a pretty dark day. Can you describe that?
9: There was a dark half a year, and it just got to the point I just felt so alone and hopeless. And, you know, we're able to talk about this now. But at the time, this was part of the hurt. You know, I told Todd, I'm struggling. I think I need to go to counseling. I'm reliving the trauma of the pregnancy over and over. And he was like, we don't have the money. We don't have the time. You know, and so that just built to the point. And we know that the sooner you seek treatment, the better, you know, your health and outcomes. And so I got to the point, the chronic stress, I couldn't get out of bed. I wasn't eating, couldn't care for my children. You know, my parents practically moved in. They were without their love and support this whole time.
8: Yeah.
9: And I didn't see another way out.
8: So and what happened?
9: I made a serious suicide attempt. Woke up in the ICU 4 days later. Todd found me, so he's, you know, got that trauma of that. He just happened to find me. You know, I was sleeping in, and he felt like, I just need to go up and check on her, and found me just in time. And the doctors couldn't explain how I survived.
8: Yeah,
9: it's a medical miracle.
8: They said you should have died.
9: Mm-hmm.
8: Yeah.
9: Yeah, so...
8: I mean, Todd, your life at that point, you had to be swirling. Like, I got the kid situation, I've got, you know, which is severe. I've got my wife now in the hospital, ICU, after attempting to take her life.
10: Mm-hmm.
8: I mean... What was going on for you?
10: I think I blocked a lot of that. It was just
8: there is a warrior mentality.
10: Yeah, yeah. It's a move forward. I have to keep doing what I can to help. This was, of course, after that night on the lake. So something important for couples to hear is that it's not an immediate fix. Just saying something isn't going to fix it immediately. It's a long-term commitment to building back. And so... all the pain and hurt that we'd gone through in that previous year and a half, this was the result of it. Even though we were trying to build our marriage back, working together, it's still days that are overwhelming. And so it was just too much for her at that point, and she didn't think she could take it. You know, I feel guilt that I didn't relieve enough, maybe, or what could I do? And definitely a hopelessness that there's not much I can do, that we're working on it. The fact she survived was just incredible and amazing, and a godsend blessing that happened.
8: Yeah, let me pull that aspect into this, because mm-hmm. we've talked a lot about what you're going through as people living in a fallen world, right? Mm-hmm. So give me the spiritual dynamic of all this. I mean, there had to be some sense of guilt as well. Like, Gene would feel that, to be mm-hmm. honest. I mean, we went through stuff that she had to go through. Her two brothers committed suicide, you know, and I was the let's go. And she's going, I can't. So even though you're describing this, this is what's so interesting right now. You're describing your context having a special needs child. Ours was this other thing. But the dynamics were quite similar mm-hmm. in terms of despair. Mm-hmm. I'm not being heard. Pick up yourself. Let's go. I mean, wow, it's given me some chills because I made similar mistakes to you, mm-hmm. Todd. I wasn't paying attention. I wasn't listening. I was like, let's go. And so this is touching a lot of people in all of their marital ways. Mm-hmm. It doesn't necessitate mm-hmm. a special needs child to fall into this situation. But let me ask you, where's God in this? Did you have it out with him saying, Lord, why? Why did you put us here? Why is this happening to us? This was not part of the plan. Lord, we're good, mm-hmm. faithful people to you. Mm-hmm. I can fill in those blanks, but tell me. And then the spiritual lessons that God taught you through this.
9: You know, a lot of people feel guilt and shame if they're struggling in their faith. And now I know now that if you're struggling in your faith, mental health, it's so intertwined. Mm-hmm. And my guilt and shame of, one, grieving, almost wishing things would have been different with our daughter. Maybe it would have been better if she hadn't have survived. Angry at God, which, of course, I couldn't admit. You know, I felt like that was a sin. And that was a lot of my problem. And a pastoral counselor and my therapist said, you have got to talk to God. You have got to. And I just couldn't. And I just felt abandoned by God, and watching our daughter suffer, you know, that was, and so it just began to spiral in this depression, and then the spiritual and the guilt and the shame, and it was all wrapped up for me.
8: Let me ask you, because we're getting close to the end, and I just think, especially for moms that are listening, how did you close that gap? I mean, there wasn't a miracle. Your daughter still struggles. Mm-hmm. But you're in a different place. Mm-hmm. You can feel it. I hear it in your voice. How did you get there from that conversation with God to something, okay, Lord, I get it, and I'm going to keep going and be spiritually confident mm-hmm. in that?
9: I think it was coming to the point to say, I don't get it. Mm-hmm. I was agonizing over, I just can't understand how God could be good and allow this to happen. And it was at the point, at a lake again, myself, where I was just, how could he create this much beauty and yet this suffering? And I finally said, I don't understand. I don't understand, God, but I'm choosing to trust you and I'm choosing to have faith. And that was also a turning point for me to begin to live

0: in him.
1: Well, isn't that a profound conclusion from our guest, Kristen Evans, along with her husband, Todd? They've been with us today on Focus on the Family with Jim Daly. And Todd and Kristen's remarkable story is captured in their book. It's called How to Build a Thriving Marriage as You Care for Children with Disabilities.
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1: 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Coming up tomorrow, the incredible power of doing brain surgery on yourself.
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4: Hey, Bible readers, I'm Tara Lee Cobble, and I'm your host for The God Shot on KCBI. He meant to pass them by, but when they saw him walking on the sea, they thought it was a ghost and cried out, for they all saw him and were terrified. But immediately he spoke to them and said, "Take heart, it is I. Do not be afraid." Mark 6:48-50. Late one night, Jesus sent his disciples out on a boat to go to the other side of the sea, the Gentile side, which is generally viewed as enemy territory. Then their boat hits a storm. Jesus is watching from a mountain, and he walks out on the water to meet them. Just hours earlier, he multiplied loaves and fish to feed roughly 15,000 people, and here he's demonstrating his power over creation again. But they don't know it's him. They're terrified. I once heard a preacher say that sometimes what we perceive as terrifying or threatening may actually be God moving among us. So Jesus encourages them. "Don't be afraid. It's me." 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
1: All the books in the world that scrutinize Jesus, some who criticize Jesus, who speak of Jesus, all these books in the world, he never wrote one. And yet there's been more written about Jesus Christ than any person in history.
0: On today's PowerPoint, Dr. Graham brings a message about the power in the name we proclaim above all others. Now, here's Dr. Graham with his message, Name Above All Names.
1: I've been knowing this name, Jesus, since I've known my own name. And I'm so very grateful for parents and family who taught me early on, who whispered in my ear the name of Jesus, who sang the songs of faith. Jesus loves me, this I know, for the Bible tells me so. So throughout my life, I've been hearing the story of Jesus. Like some of you, I never want to lose the passion, the love for Christ, that first love that God gave me even as a child, and that I would grow and love him more and more each and every single day of my life. And that's my prayer for you as well, that God would write on our hearts. Now, we can't tell the whole story. We would be here till Jesus comes, and that could be soon. The title of this very first and introductory message to the series is The Name That Is Above All Names. And of course, that's taken from Matthew chapter 1, and I want you to see verses 21 to 23, because we meet Jesus in the Gospels 9 months before he was born. The Holy Spirit overshadowed Mary. She conceived. And Joseph, her espoused husband, her husband-to-be, was stunned by this news that she was expecting a child. What was he to do? An angel appeared and gave him this word. Verse 21, Matthew 1 and following. She will bear a son, and you shall call his name, say it, Jesus, for he will save his people from their sins. And all this took place to fulfill what the Lord had spoken by the prophet. Behold, the virgin will conceive and bear a son, and you shall call his name Emmanuel, which means God with us. And so the child was born, and the scripture says Joseph called him Jesus. Mary and Joseph, the parents, the first to hear that name. That name is a Hebrew name, actually, a common name in the Old Testament as well as the New Testament, Joshua or Yeshua, which means Jehovah saves, Yahweh saves, God saves. So it is clear that in the very name of Jesus is the nature of Jesus and the mission of Jesus, who came to seek and to save the lost. He will save his people from their sins. He came to forgive us and to set us free from the power of sin and death and hell. And so it's Jesus, whose name is above every name. The great theologian and missionary, the Apostle Paul, said it in Philippians chapter 2, that at the name of Jesus, every knee will bow and every tongue confess that Jesus Christ is Lord, to the glory of God. Wonderful name. Powerful name. Beautiful name of Jesus. And what is there so special and supernatural about this name? A survey was taken a number of years ago, which they asked people, who are the most influential people in human history? In your estimation, who are the greatest people in history? And at the top of the list, people said Jesus of Nazareth is the most powerful, influential person who ever lived. Number one, John Blanchard, who is an apologist for the Christian faith, suggests that there are about 60 billion, 70 billion maybe, we don't know exactly, people who have lived since the dawn of human history. Billions and billions of people who have lived. And of the 50, 60 billion people who have lived on the face of the earth, there's just a handful of people who have really made a mark, really made a difference, really changed history, just a handful. And among those who are just a handful, Jesus stands above all. His name is the most quoted name in history. If you're interested in knowing what the other nine on the list were, that the people came up with, Napoleon Bonaparte, William Shakespeare, Muhammad, Abraham Lincoln, George Washington, Adolf Hitler, Aristotle, Alexander the Great, Thomas Jefferson, and maybe you could add to the list of the great people in history. But here's the point that I want you to know and make today. You can't include Jesus on any other list of human beings, because Jesus Christ is not just a good man, even a great man, or the greatest man. He is the God-man. He is the God of heaven and earth. He is the Lord of life. What is it about Jesus of Nazareth that sets him apart from everyone else so that he is the incomparable Christ? You can't compare him to anyone. What about it? Because when you think about it, he never traveled but a few miles from his own hometown, never left the country except when his parents, in an interlude, took him over to Egypt for a few years and then brought him back. He never traveled very far, just a few miles from his hometown of Nazareth, and yet his name has traveled to the ends of the earth. His message, the story of Jesus, is everywhere on planet earth. Virtually everyone on the earth can now know his name. He never wrote a book, not one. And yet he is the author and the finisher of our faith. Jesus wrote his own story. He's the author of this story, and we're praying that his story will be your story and my story. But all the books in the world that contain, the libraries in the world that scrutinize Jesus, some who criticize Jesus, who speak of Jesus, who theologize and eulogize Jesus, all these books in the world, he never wrote one. And yet there's been more written about Jesus Christ than any person in history. He was a carpenter's son on earth. Grew up in his earthly father Joseph's home and carpenter shop. He had no formal education. His little town of Nazareth, kind of a funky little town, oppressed by the Romans in that day. It was a wild town in many ways. In the time of Jesus, there would have only been 400 to 500 people living in his hometown. Just a few people. He lived 33 years. Most of what is recorded in the Gospels is his 3-year ministry on earth. And of the 3-year ministry of Jesus recorded in the Gospels, something you may not have thought about, but there are only parts of 26 days in the life of Jesus recorded in the Gospels, the eyewitnesses. 26 days. Part of 26 days. And yet in 26 days or less, Jesus changed the world. What is it about this special, this supernatural name? He never started an educational institution or a seminary or a synagogue. He started a church, and the world has heard the message of Jesus. He's the most important person. He has been studied. He has been analyzed. He has been talked about more than anyone on earth. And why is this? What is this that has happened? Who is this one? Why is he so unique and compelling? Why Jesus? A human being cannot fathom him. Our hearts cannot contain him. He is the imponderable, the incomparable, the uncontainable Christ. Words fail me when I come to talk about Jesus. And this is why I'm so glad we have the Bible. Because the Bible is the story of Jesus from Genesis to Revelation. His footprints are on every page. It's the story of Jesus. Today, in the brief time that we have together as we introduce this series, I want to talk about his name, his fame, and his claim. First, the name of Jesus. There are actually in the Bible many names that describe Jesus because one name could not describe him. My friend Robert Morgan, the author, did a study. He scanned all the scriptures from beginning to end looking for the names of Jesus. The names, the illustrations, the appellatives, the descriptions of Jesus, the titles of Jesus. And he came up with over 350 names describing Jesus. Because no one name can describe the infinite God-man, the Lord Jesus Christ. But his name embodies his nature and therefore his mission. Our God saves. He came to seek and to save the lost. And it is that name that we proclaim, the name that was given to him by God the Father. And it's that name in which there is power and there is prayer and there is presence and there is authority. It's all in the name of Jesus. The great hymn writer and pastor John Newton put it this way: how sweet the name of Jesus sounds in a believer's ear. It soothes his sorrows, heals his wounds, and drives away his fears. How many have cried out to that name in times of fear and death and sorrow and grief? It is that name in which there is power and there is healing. It is all in the name of Jesus. And his name is for everyone. His name is not for one group or one race or one kind of personality. The name is for everyone.
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1: Because of his name, his fame, because of who he was, Jesus of Nazareth in Luke chapter 18, verse 37, Jesus of Nazareth was passing by. He was just passing through one of those small villages around the Sea of Galilee. And the crowds would gather. Some rejected him, his own rejected him, but the common people heard him gladly. Multitudes gathered. Miracles were performed. Lives were changed, and his fame grew and grew and grew. Just a boy born in Bethlehem, raised in Nazareth. He lived a perfect life. He spoke like no one else has ever spoken. Words that, you know, Jesus was not just a teacher who came from God. He was God who came to teach. And the crowds began to follow him, and they listened, and they hung on every word. They experienced his holy presence, and his fame spread from the little towns around the Galilee to the city of Jerusalem and all the way to the temple and ultimately to the ends of the earth. Just a small band of believers and followers and eyewitnesses to his resurrection took the message of Jesus to the ends of the earth. His fame is unparalleled to the degree that on this day, 1/3 of the world's population believe in Jesus Christ and confess Him and profess Him as Savior. Millions will tell you from every background of life that Jesus changed my life. Amen. That's His fame. Many have predicted the death of Christianity through the centuries. They took Jesus to a cross and took His life. He gave His life. But they put Him in a tomb, a borrowed tomb. They said, there, we're done with that. Just another religious huckster. Just another troublemaker among the Romans and the Jews. Just another would-be Messiah. Another one crucified. Just another one. To those who crucified Him, He was just another one. But to us, He is the only one. Amen. And His goodness and His grace cannot be controlled or contained. Put Him in that tomb. He said, it's over. Wasn't over. And here's why we still speak His name. He came out of the grave. And the message of Jesus is that because I live, you will live also. And because He lived, and because He lives. If Jesus were still in that grave, you would have never heard of Him. He would have been gone forever. Just another one. But Jesus came out of that grave. And we know His name because it is true. He is the inescapable Christ. He is the one and the only one who can be your Savior. The name, the fame, and then finally, the claim of Jesus. Jesus claimed to be God. Now, as C.S. Lewis said, He is either a liar or a lunatic or Lord. That's a trilemma. He's either a myth or a mystic or misunderstood or Messiah. Back in the late 60s, the era of rock, sex, drugs, and rock and roll, another generation ago, a Jesus movement was forming on the West Coast and swept the nation. And so many people were asking, who is this Jesus person? People are still asking that question today. If you ask 10 people on the street, who is Jesus? You might get 9 or 10 different answers. But as the Jesus revolution was moving, it was a great revival that swept across America and in some parts of the world. I'm a product, and many of you, of that generation and the Jesus movement and that revival of the time. So people were asking, who is Jesus Christ? He was on the cover of Time magazine, a facsimile of Him, an artist rendering of Him. And then He was on the stage in London and in New York, a play, a rock musical by the name of Jesus Christ Superstar. And when I first heard it, I thought, that's a bit blasphemous. But as I've thought about it through the years, and if you listen to the tunes of Jesus Christ Superstar, written by Andrew Lloyd Jones and Tim Rice, they ask the questions that everyone was asking then, everyone has been asking since, and really in all times. Jesus Christ Superstar, do you think you're what they say you are? That's a big question. Jesus, do you think you are who they say you are? Well, Jesus knew fully and full well who He was. And what He claimed is critical to who Jesus is. Larry King, the great interviewer, was being interviewed by Bryant Gumbel. And they asked Larry King, Gumbel asked Larry King, who is Jewish, was Jewish, if you had one question that you could ask God, what would you ask? And Larry King said, I would ask him if he had a son. Good question. The question. Jesus asked it, who do men say that I am? Jesus took on the names of God, the great I am. What were his claims? He claimed to forgive sins. Only God can forgive sins. He claimed that God had given him all authority in heaven and in earth. Jesus claimed that if you have seen me, you have seen the Father. Jesus claimed that I am the light of the world, and if you reject me, you will walk in darkness and judgment. Jesus claimed that if you do not believe me and follow me, that you will die in your sins. Quite a claim, isn't it? He said he came down from heaven as the bread of life. He claimed, I am the resurrection and the life. He that believes in me, though he be dead, yet shall he live. Jesus claimed, John 14:10, I am the way, the truth, the life, and no man comes to the Father except by me. Jesus said, I will judge the nations in Matthew 25 and determine the eternal destiny of billions of people. Quite a claim. He experienced and accepted worship as God. For example, when Thomas, after the resurrection, said, my Lord and my God, and Jesus accepted. He didn't say, no, don't say that. Don't say that. He accepted the skeptic's confession, doubting Thomas's great confession of faith. I think Thomas sometimes gets a bad rap. I think he was just a man with some questions and he wasn't afraid to look for the answer. Jesus claimed that heaven and earth will pass away, but my words will never pass away. All authority in heaven and earth is given to me. Now, you have a decision to make. Is he right or wrong in what he named and what he claimed? Who he said he was? Jesus Christ, are you who they say you are? Yes, indeed. Yes, indeed. And the reason that Jesus deserves and demands our full allegiance, therefore, and obedience, is because he is preeminent. He doesn't want a place in our lives, prominence in our lives, but preeminence and obedience in each of us. How are you going to know God? Say, I want to know God. If there's a God, how can I know him? Not by religion, not by reason, though our faith is a reasonable faith with evidence, but not by reason. Not by the rules of human effort and self-discipline, not by rules, not by religion, not by reason. How will we know God? By revelation. And the revelation is Jesus Christ. John put it this way, in the beginning was the Word, the revelation. And the Word was with God, and the Word was God, and the same was in the beginning with God, and all things were made by him, and without him was not made anything that was made. In him was life, and that life was the light of men. Amen. It's revelation. Jesus is the revelation of God, and that's how you know him. So the question then that we all have, Jesus answers the question, who am I? But we have another question. It was the question raised by Pontius Pilate at the trial of Jesus. And he said, what will you do with Jesus? He is called the Christ.
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1: The fact is, if you know Christ, you want to make him known. If you believe he has forgiven you of all your sins, changed your life, and given you a hope and a future that is forever with him, how can you not speak of him and what he has done for you? So today I want to encourage you to think about the difference Jesus has made and is making in your life, how he has changed your thought life, how he has changed your habits, the way you behave, the peace that you now have in your life. I want to challenge you then to share the ways that Christ has changed and is changing you every single day, that you are not the person you ought to be, but you are not the person that you used to be. Jesus is changing you. Now, this doesn't have to happen in some forced or canned conversation. It can be something as brief as a note of encouragement to someone who is hurting, or it can be a phone call to let someone know you're praying for them. It can be a quiet conversation over coffee, just speaking of the things of the Lord in your life. The Bible says, let the redeemed of the Lord say so. Whatever God leads you to do, do it right now. If you're afraid or nervous about talking of Jesus and the things of God, then ask God every day to give you the power and the boldness that in the name of Jesus, you will share him and his love with somebody else. I truly believe as you commit to sharing Christ with others, God will give you an incredible courage that you've never known before. And I believe that he will use you to influence others for him.
0: And that is today's PowerPoint. And join us again next time as Dr. Graham brings a message about the sonship of Jesus Christ. That's next time on PowerPoint with Jack Graham. 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

0: we should never let any idea or any thought that comes into our mind go unchallenged or untested. Folks, you're in a war. That thought, that idea that comes into your mind may be from the enemy sent to distract you or to destroy you.
1: Welcome to The Word Unleashed with Tom Pennington. Tom is pastor teacher at Countryside Bible Church in Southlake, Texas. Did you know that you have an enemy? Who is he, you might ask? And how are you supposed to deal with him? Hello again, I'm Bill Wright, and today Tom has part two of his current series titled, Learning to Use God's Armor. The Bible reveals you do indeed have a powerful enemy. But at the cross, Jesus Christ defeated this enemy. The victory is secure. The outcome is certain. But for you as a believer on the front line, you're still locked in a battle, and that battle will continue until Christ returns or until he calls you home. But the question remains, what does the Bible say about how to fight these battles? Let's join Tom Pennington to find out on The Word Unleashed.
0: Verse 15 says that he was a being of absolute moral perfection. You were blameless in your ways from the day you were created. I love the description, and I've read it often from Donald Barnhouse, of this being. Quote, he awoke in the first moment of his existence in the full orbed beauty and power of his exalted position, surrounded by all the magnificence which God gave him. He saw himself as above all the hosts in power, in wisdom, and in beauty. Only at the throne of God itself did he see more than he himself possessed. And it's possible that even that was in some sense not fully visible to the eyes of the creature. Before his fall, he may be said to have occupied the role of prime minister for God, ruling possibly over the universe, but certainly over this world. So what happened? Well, verse 15 of Ezekiel 28 is the only verse in the Bible that states exactly the origin of sin. You were blameless in your ways from the day you were created until unrighteousness was found in you. It was in the heart of Satan. Sin began with spontaneous generation in the heart of this magnificent creature God had made. The one to whom God had given so much power and so much authority and so much privilege. Verses 16 and 17 go on to identify the nature of this sin that was in Satan's heart. Look at verse 16. By the abundance of your trade, you were internally filled with violence and you sinned. Therefore, I have cast you as profane from the mountain of God, and I have destroyed you, O covering cherub, from the midst of the stones of fire. What is this talking about? The abundance of his trade. The reference probably means that he used his position for his own personal ambition. As one writer describes it, he trafficked in self-promotion. Verse 17 describes why. Your heart was lifted up because of your beauty. You corrupted your wisdom by reason of your splendor. His heart was lifted up with pride because of the beauty in which God had created him. There is the origin of sin. There is the essence of the battle. You see, when this happened, Satan launched a rebellion. If we had time, I'd take you to Revelation 12. In Revelation 12, it describes the fact that a third of the angels that God had created were influenced by this magnificent creature and followed him in his rebellion, and God cast them all out of heaven. Now, that third of those powerful creatures have become Satan's angels doing his will. We call them demons. And together, these powerful beings wage war against God, their creator. You say, why? I think John Milton had the answer right in his great poem, Paradise Lost, when he had Satan say this, better to reign in hell than to serve in heaven. Satan continues to wage war against God until this very day. It started back in the garden. Read Genesis 3. He comes, and what's the first thing he says? Has God said, you will not surely die? And his assault continued in the ministry of Christ. You remember in the temptation in Matthew 4, he comes to Christ and launches his attacks at Christ. It continues today. Look at Ephesians chapter 6, verse 11. You've got the armor of God standing against the devil. The war continues. Christian, understand this. The struggle in which you are involved is so much bigger than you and your sins and your sin habits and your weaknesses. The struggle in which we are involved is between the two most powerful beings in the universe, and you and I are merely foot soldiers on one side or the other. There's a fourth concept we need to understand. The nature of the war is spiritual. The nature of the war is spiritual. Look at verse 12 of Ephesians 6. For our struggle is not against flesh and blood. It has nothing to do with the physical world. It's not against people with flesh and blood. Instead, it's against the spiritual forces, rulers, powers, world forces of this darkness, spiritual beings of wickedness in the heavenly places. People are ultimately not the enemy we're fighting. Now, it's true that people can be used as tools by Satan. So a particular temptation might come to us through a person, but that person is not the real enemy. That person is a victim, a slave of Satan. And by the way, can I just say as an aside, this is the problem with so much Christian political activism, is it redefines who the enemy is. Listen, our enemies are not homosexuals. Our enemies are not abortion doctors. Our enemies are not Democrats or Republicans. They're all Satan's pawns, his victims, his slaves, just like we used to be, Titus 3 says. Remember who you used to be. No, the true enemy, Jesus identifies in Matthew 13 when he says, the enemy is the devil. Here's the important point we have to understand. If the battle is spiritual, then it happens where? In reference to us. It happens in the mind and heart. Let me show you this in several texts. Turn to Luke chapter 22. Luke 22, and look at verse 31. This is near the death of our Lord, and he says to Peter in verse 31, Simon, Simon, behold, Satan has demanded permission to sift you like wheat. He wants to destroy you. Verse 32, but I have prayed for you. Notice where the battle was going to be, that your faith may not fail. It's what's going on in your mind and heart. That's where the battle is, Peter. Satan is going to attack you at your faith, in your mind and heart. And I prayed that it wouldn't fail, and that when you've turned again, you will strengthen your brothers. Look over at Acts chapter 5. This was true in the early church with Ananias and Sapphira. You remember that couple who sold a piece of property and lied about how much it was? Wanted to look good. They wanted to act like they were giving everything when in fact they kept some for themselves. There was no problem with keeping some for themselves. It was the lying about it. And in verse 3, Peter says to Ananias, but Ananias, why has Satan filled your heart? Satan has filled your heart to lie to the Holy Spirit and to keep back some of the price of the land. You see where the battle was? It was a spiritual battle in Ananias' heart, in his mind. Turn over to 2 Corinthians chapter 11. You see this again. Paul writes to the Corinthians in verse 3 of 2 Corinthians 11, I am afraid that as the serpent deceived Eve, there again, where's the battle? In the mind of Eve. By his craftiness, your minds will be led astray from the simplicity and purity of devotion to Christ. Turn over to 2 Timothy chapter 2, and you see the same theme. 2 Timothy chapter 2, verse 24, speaking to leaders, he says, the Lord's bondservant must not be quarrelsome, but be kind to all, able to teach, patient when wronged. Now watch verse 25. Here's part of my role and the elders' roles as spiritual leaders. With gentleness, correcting those who are in opposition, if perhaps God may grant them repentance, leading to the knowledge of the truth, that they may come to their senses and escape from the snare of the devil, having been held captive by him to do his will. Notice the battle is in the mind. Satan has captured their minds, and the spiritual leader's role is to give them a knowledge of the truth to free them from that grasp. So the war we're fighting, folks, is a spiritual war that happens in the mind. Now that naturally comes to a fifth concept that you need to understand to follow Paul's teaching in Ephesians 6. Number 5, the war between God and Satan is a battle of ideas and thoughts. The battle between God and Satan is a battle of ideas and thoughts. In other words, if, as we just learned, the war between God and Satan takes place in the minds of men, then the war has to primarily be a battle of thoughts and ideas. You see that even here in Ephesians. Look at Ephesians chapter 1. You remember we studied these passages. As we begin to sweep our way through, Paul's great concern is their thoughts, what's going on in their minds. So he prays for them in chapter 1. And he says in verse 17, I'm praying that the God of our Lord Jesus Christ, the Father of glory, may give to you a spirit of wisdom and of revelation in the knowledge of him. I pray that the eyes of your heart may be enlightened so that you may know what is the hope of his calling, the riches of the glory of his inheritance in the saints, and the surpassing greatness of his power. The problem is in your thoughts. That's why the first half of this letter is all about what we know. You see this again over in chapter 4. He reminds us in verse 17 that when we were unbelievers, we walked in the futility of our minds, darkened in our understanding. Ignorance characterized us because of a hard heart. But instead, now we, verse 20, learn Christ. We've been taught in him. And verse 23, now we are going to be renewed in the spirit of our minds, in the attitude, the grid through which we see the world. Our minds are going to be renewed. Why is that important? Because the battle between God and Satan is one of ideas and thoughts. That's why when you come to chapter 6, verse 17, we're to put on the helmet of salvation. It protects our minds, our thinking, our thoughts. And what's the greatest weapon that we use in this battle? Verse 17 of chapter 6, the sword of the Spirit, which is the Word of God. It's God's thoughts and ideas against Satan's thoughts and ideas, one being true and the other being false. In fact, turn over to 2 Corinthians chapter 10. And Paul makes this exact point. 2 Corinthians chapter 10, verse 3, says, we walk in the flesh, that is, we're physical, we're human, but we do not war according to the flesh. For the weapons of our warfare are not of the flesh. They're not physical, but they're divinely powerful. Why? Because we're destroying fortresses. What kind of fortresses? Speculations and every lofty thing raised up against the knowledge of God, and we are taking every thought captive to the obedience of Christ. That's where the battle is. It's those fortresses of ideas and thoughts and speculations versus the truth of God. That's where the war happens. Number six, and this builds on the previous one, every idea in the universe and every thought that goes through our minds, every idea and every thought can be traced either to God or to Satan. Every idea and every thought can be traced either to God or to Satan. Understand this. Every idea that exists, every thought that passes through your mind is either the truth and can be traced ultimately back to God Himself, or it is a lie and can be traced back to Satan. Turn over to John 8. Our Lord makes this point. John chapter 8, He gives us this contrast. He's talking with the Jews who don't believe in Him, and He says to them in John 8:40, "But as it is, you are seeking to kill Me, a man who has told you the truth which I heard from God." So here is the truth. "You are doing the deeds of your father." They said to Him, "Wait a minute, we're not born of fornication." There's an implied slam on Jesus being born of a virgin there. "We have one Father, and that's God." Jesus said to them, "If God were your Father, you would love Me, for I proceeded forth and have come from God, for I have not even come on My own initiative, but He sent Me. Why do you not understand what I am saying? It is because you cannot hear My word." Why is that? "You are of your father, the devil, and you want to do the desires of your father. He was a murderer from the beginning, and he doesn't stand in the truth because there is no truth in him. Whenever he speaks a lie, he speaks from his own nature, for he is a liar and the father of lies. I speak the truth." Now, do you see what's going on here? Jesus says there are two streams, if you will. There is the stream of truth, and there is the stream of lies. And if you follow those streams back, those streams end at two fountainheads. The stream of truth ends in God, and the stream of lies ends in Satan as its fountainhead. And that's it. Those are the only two streams. Those are the only two fountainheads. Folks, it is absolutely crucial that you understand this. Every idea, every thought to which your mind is exposed is a part of the war that is going on between God and Satan. There are no neutral ideas or thoughts. Let me say that again. There are no neutral ideas or thoughts. Every idea or thought ultimately goes back to its source, either to God or to Satan. It is either part of the truth or it is part of the lie. So you have to be on your guard. When you read a book or a magazine, you are exposed to ideas and thoughts. When you listen to music, you're exposed to ideas and thoughts. When you watch a TV program or you watch a movie, when you talk with your friends, or frankly, when you just sit and think about a situation on your own, every thought that enters your mind is either the truth that can be traced back to God, or it is a lie that can be traced back to Satan. That means we should never let any idea or any thought that comes into our mind go unchallenged or untested. What does God say? What does the Bible say? Folks, you're in a war. That thought, that idea that comes into your mind may be from the enemy, sent to distract you or to destroy you. There's a seventh foundational concept. Christ forever defeated Satan and his demon army at the cross. Christ forever defeated Satan and his demon army at the cross. You see, the enemy we face is more powerful, more resourceful, more intelligent than we are. That's the whole point Paul's making in Ephesians 6. We face a powerful, evil, conniving adversary. But here's the good news. Christ already won the war. The victory was promised all the way back in Eden in Genesis 3. He will crush the head of the serpent. The victory was accomplished at the cross. Look over at Colossians chapter 2. Colossians 2. He mentions at the end of verse 14, the cross. And then he says about the cross, verse 15, when he had disarmed the rulers and authorities, there are those demon powers, he made a public display of them, having triumphed over them through him, through his death. The victory was accomplished at the cross. 1 John 3 says, for this purpose the Son of God has come, that is to destroy the works of the devil. And he did it at the cross. And that victory that Christ accomplished at the cross will be finalized in the future. I love the way Paul ends the book of Romans in chapter 16. He says, the God of peace will soon crush Satan under your feet. In Revelation 20, you can read about that as God, in the person of the second person of the Trinity, throws Satan into the lake of fire and brimstone where they are tormented day and night forever. Jesus won the war. You say, well, I thought I was still in the war. After the Japanese formally surrendered at the end of World War II, you've probably read or seen documentaries on the fact that there were pockets of Japanese soldiers scattered all around the Pacific who didn't get the news that their leaders had surrendered. And so they continued to fight. So the Allied forces had to continue to fight for weeks after the war. The enemy had been defeated, but there were mopping up operations that still had to be done. That's exactly how it is with us as Christians. At the cross, our Lord defeated his enemies. The victory is secure. The outcome is certain. But for us who are on the front lines, we're still locked in a battle. And that battle will continue until Christ returns or until he calls us home. But the good news is, Jesus has defeated our enemy. That means he has the strength and the know-how to do it. And that brings us to the final concept that undergirds this passage. Number 8, our only hope of winning the war is the strength of Christ and the armor of God. Our only hope of winning the war is the strength of Christ and the armor of God. Look at verse 10. Be strong in the Lord and in the strength of his might. Only with his strength will you be successful. Verse 11. Put on the full armor of God so that you will be able to stand firm against the schemes of the devil. Only by using not our armor, but God's armor will we stand firm. It can happen. Christian, do you realize you're in a war? You know, this week I was watching some of the episodes of

0: since the Civil War. Of course, all of our wars have been elsewhere. But imagine what it would be like if the war against the Taliban or the Iraqis were being fought right here in North Texas. What if there were a foreign enemy lurking squads and platoons and battalions everywhere? How would that change you? You'd always be on the alert, looking for every sign of danger. You'd never let your weapon get far away. You'd be constantly looking for the smallest threat. And if you left home as you traveled, you'd always be looking on the horizon for any sign of danger. And when you arrived home, you would carefully survey your house and inspect every door and every room. You'd always be on your guard. That's exactly how it is spiritually. The enemy we're fighting doesn't come at us with guns and bayonets and tanks and airplanes. The enemy we're fighting is attacking us with ideas and thoughts. So stop acting like it's peacetime. Like it or not, you're in the army now. Let's pray together.
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8: Jesus spoke to the Church of Philadelphia in Revelation chapter 3. And he says, I have set before you an open door and no man can shut it. 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And all of a sudden you find their

0: 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That's called an open door. 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That too is an open door. Open doors of opportunity are everywhere. Just look for them. So I encourage you, say, Lord, open a door somewhere where I can tell someone about you. You'll be blessed if you do it, and the person you speak with, they'll even be more blessed.
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2: God's relentless opposition to all that destroys us was poured out on the Lord Jesus Christ when He died on the cross. God says, I will soon pour out my wrath upon you and spend my anger against you. Now, spent means gone. And this takes us to the heart of what happened at the cross. God's wrath towards sin was poured out, spent on Jesus when He became the propitiation for our sins. God made Him who knew no sin to be sin for us so that in Him we might become the righteousness of God. God found a way of separating the sin that He hates from the people He loves, and He did it by laying our sin on Jesus.
1: 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Invite them to openthebible.org.
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3: 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Not that we don't have appropriate authority structure around us, we need that. But that fundamentally and foundationally, we have a different origin. As John has already written, the author of the Gospel, we are born of God. We belong to God.
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0: I have friends that I don't know that anyone, people are very busy, and I don't know that they would take the time with me.
1: Well, is there's not anyone you think of who would care about helping you?
0: Possibly.
1: Okay, pray about that. Meanwhile, you start your list, and these would be the house rules for living, and you can put your address down. These are the house rules. And these are basic. This is not rocket science. It's cursing. Literally, and just go through the things that you've already mentioned. Being willing to help with the chores around the house without complaint. It would be having a pleasant disposition, and it may be that you would even say and do a minimal cost for living in your home. Whether it's $100 or whatever the amount would be. But the point is, make the list and ask God to confirm it to your heart. By the way, I'm going to be sending you our keys. This will be hugely helpful on boundaries. Boundaries, how to set them and how to keep them. 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
7: You say, well, but, I've always done the right thing, and it's just been the last couple of months I'm kind of on my own. I'm kind of got it on autopilot. Maybe I'm not doing the right thing, maybe I am, but it doesn't really matter. Do you realize that in a matter of minutes, walking outside of the Spirit of God, you can make decisions that change your life forever?
6: You're listening to Richard Ellis Talks with Richard Ellis. We're so grateful you've tuned into the program. Richard wants to share with you some encouragement, words of hope, and probably a laugh or two. And in today's complicated, busy life, that's exactly what's needed. Richard's talks are always straight from the Bible, filled with truth. Now, you may not be able to hang out with us for the entire program, but you can always pick it back up at our website, richardellis.com. In fact, you can find all of Richard's talks right there waiting just for you, richardellis.com. So, with today's talk, here's Richard Ellis.
7: A lot of people I talk to, whether they call it, how do I know God's will for my life? Where in the world am I going? And how do I know what the right thing to do is? The right person to marry, the right person to date, the right job.

0: job to take? You know, if you've only got one job option, it's pretty obvious. But if you've got two or three offers, which one do you take? And some of you headhunters or people that work with people out there in this industry, you know, you might have three great offers, they're all similar money, maybe in the same city even. You know, how does this person know what to do? How do you know what to do or where to go? And I'm going to take this not just locally, but globally, in the context not just of life, but ministry as well. And let's look at Acts 16, and I'm going to read you a portion to get up to the verses we're going to use today and kind of give you the background. This guy named Paul, and I don't assume that everybody knows who he is. Paul is kind of the, I guess you'd call him the 13th apostle. He became an apostle after Jesus was dead and gone, raised, ascended into heaven. But Jesus appeared to him on the road to Damascus. He became one of the apostles. This guy had persecuted, killed Christians, and now completely turned around. He's going, trying to help convert the Gentiles basically here. And he takes these trips. Some maybe you've grown up hearing about Paul's missionary journeys. I mean, that sounds very sophisticated. He just took trips all over the place and would go from city to city and either start a new church or go back through and check on a church that he had already started and help and encourage those people and kind of tell them, you know, don't do this, do that, you're off track, kind of help redirect them. And it says in 16:1, then he came to Derbe, and these are cities, if you've got a map, some of y'all wonder what the maps are in the back of your Bible. I recommend every once in a while you turn to those when you see a city and try to find that, because it'll help you kind of get a feel for where they were going. It says he came to Derbe and Lystra, and behold, a certain disciple there was there named Timothy, the son of a certain Jewish woman who believed, but his father was Greek, which implied that his father did not believe. So Timothy had a mom who was a believer, and some of y'all were raised in homes where maybe you have one parent that's Jewish, one who's nothing, one's Jewish, one's Protestant, and you know someone who's, you know, one's Presbyterian, one's Catholic, one's Baptist, one's Methodist, some kind of deal, or maybe they're nothing. In this case, Timothy's mom was a Jewish woman who believed, but his father was Greek. And this guy, Timothy, was well spoken of by the brethren who were at Lystra and Iconium. And Paul wanted to have him go on with him. In other words, he saw this young guy, Timothy, and said, he'd be a great help, somebody to go with me. So he says, would you go with me, basically? And it says, and he took him and circumcised him, which I don't read over these very fast. You got a young guy, I don't know, probably 20-something. You know, you got to really want to go with somebody to be circumcised to go with him. Okay? These are not small things in the Bible. But he took him and circumcised him because the Jews were in that region, for they all knew that his father was Greek. For some reason, Paul thought it would be necessary to circumcise Timothy so that when they go to all these places, they would acknowledge that he was had a mother at least who was Jewish. He had his reasons. This happened, and it's a painful thing to read, but there you have it. Verse 4, and as they went through the cities, they delivered to them the decrees to keep, which were determined by the apostles and elders at Jerusalem. And you can go back just a few chapters before that. You can go back over to Acts 15, 19 to 21 and following. It gives it a couple of times in that chapter. Therefore, I judge that we should not trouble those from among the Gentiles who are turning to God, but that we write to them to abstain from things polluted by idols, from sexual immorality, from things strangled, and from blood. For Moses has had throughout many generations those who preached him in every city, being read in the synagogues every Sabbath. So some basic things, they'd go in and say, look, you people are sleeping together, you shouldn't be sleeping together. Or you're married, you're having an affair, you shouldn't be doing that. Just basic no-brainer stuff, you'd think no-brainer stuff, but kind of still has to be reviewed today because people kind of do the God thing, the Christian thing, and somehow get way off. And back then, they had been involved in all kind of idolatry. And so he says, abstain from things polluted by idols, sexual morality, and things strangled and from blood. In other words, the way something literally was killed, stay away from that stuff. So that's kind of what they went around, some of the basic stuff they encouraged and gave these decrees to them, which were determined by the apostles and elders at Jerusalem. Verse 5, look at verse 5 says, so the churches were strengthened in the faith and increased in number daily. And that's what ought to be going on here and in any church. They ought to be strengthened in the faith, and as a result of that, they increase in number daily. It ought to be a no-brainer thing for you to be calling one another and saying, you know, I talked to my niece or my nephew, my brother, my sister, a coworker. Somebody became a Christian at work Wednesday at lunch. We talked, I shared my faith, and God is using me. It ought to be just the normal thing that goes on. You don't have to haul them to church to get them saved or to become a Christian. You can do this anytime, any place, as we talked about earlier. All right, in verse 6, you kind of get this, they're traveling, Timothy's with Paul, and in verse 6, some amazing things start to happen that really seem kind of unusual. Now, when they had gone through Phrygia and the region of Galatia, they were forbidden by the Holy Spirit to preach the word in Asia. Now, let me make a comment here on verse 6. There are some people out there who will take a Bible or whatever they use and randomly, just anytime, any place, any street corner, anywhere, just whack people over the head with the Bible, literally, just pounce on anything that moves, just almost haphazardly. Well, I'm out here preaching the gospel, and that's what you're supposed to do, is preach the word and tell people about Jesus. Let me tell you something. There are times when literally the Holy Spirit will tell you to be quiet. And it is easier in some ways. You can be completely depraved and swing completely one direction and just be flat evil. But the other way is just as bad, to be all sold out, quote unquote, for God, but just to do it in the flesh and on your own and your own strength and just hitting everybody. You've got to be walking and talking with God in order to hear Him say, yes, no, stop, go, whatever it is He's trying to tell you. You say, well, why would God do that? Maybe because that person's not ready at that moment. Maybe because it would do more damage to run them over with the gospel than it would just to back off and love them a little bit. Now, some people say, well, that's what I'm all about. You know, I just want to love people. Actions speak louder than words. That doesn't work. That's like some guy who's dating some girl and he says, well, I'm showing her that I love her. You know, sooner or later you have to get down on your knees and ask her to marry you. Sooner or later, words are necessary. You got to speak up. You got to commit. You got to say something. But in this case, Paul, of all people, only God could shut this guy down. But it says here in verse 6, they go through this area and they were forbidden by the Holy Spirit to preach the word in Asia. Asia wasn't ready. They get through, then this is huge expanses of, you know, they're not flying from airport to airport. These people are going through a massive area of geography. And it says here, the Holy Spirit says, don't preach the word in Asia. So they keep going. And I want to focus on this today. If you're not walking and talking with God, you're not going to hear God about specific stuff. I grew up a very religious person. I knew what to wear, what to say, where to go, how to act. I knew the whole gig. I could do whatever it took to make anybody around me think that I was a good Christian kid. And I could kind of just go through the motions, read my Bible every day, say a little prayer to God, and think that's going to get it. Guys, you can't put this thing on autopilot. You have got to manually, day by day, one day at a time, talk to God, listen to God, walk with Him, ask Him what to do, where to go, and be sensitive all day long. I don't know what to equate this to, except that if I put a headset on you, some kind of implant, and could lead you around all day, not blindfolded necessarily, but I could literally lead you blindfolded if necessary and just say, okay, walk. And until I tell you any different, keep walking. And I say, take a left, and you take a left, and you obey me, you would spend your whole day stop. And what if I told you to stop for 20 minutes? Well, I'm getting bored. I don't want to stop. It may be something that saves your life. You may be on a corner where there's traffic coming. You don't know what God's doing. And if you don't talk to Him and listen to Him, you could make a huge mistake. And my contention is that we do this every day. We screw our lives up. We walk along and God's not screaming at us, but through circumstances and that still small voice we hear inside of us, if you'll get quiet enough to hear it, He'll say, hey, what are we doing? Stop. Don't do this anymore. Stop. Don't go there. This is not the best thing. And we say, oh, no, what is that? I remember a specific issue in my life. I thought for sure God wanted us to do a specific thing as a church. And I was kind of pushing, and I'd go to make it happen and push some more. And it's like God said, go ahead. I'm not going with you. I mean, I'm going with you, but I'm not blessing this because I'm telling you, no. And I say, well, you know, I think I got really bad indigestion. That's what it is. I got bad indigestion. You know how you get to feeling that sick feeling inside? I must have eaten something, the same thing for like 3 months now because it doesn't go away. And there's no peace. There's no nothing. I'm feeling bad. And I'm like, but God, you can't be backing out on this. We got to do this. And He says, no, we don't. And you push and go back. And finally I said, okay, what do you want? He said, well, I don't want you to do that. Pull the plug on that. I'm like, God, it's going to be embarrassing. It's going to be hard. He says, look, either you're going to do what I want you to do or you're not. Pull the plug. Yes, sir. Now, if I had said yes, sir, 3 months before, I wouldn't have gotten in the mess I was in or gone so long. You say, well, how do you know that? Here's what I hear. These people come, well, how do you know, like, if you're dating somebody, if they're the right one to marry? And I say, have you ever dated somebody you knew they weren't the right person to marry? Oh, yeah. I say, well, you're telling me you think you can know when somebody is not right, but you don't think you can know when they are right. If God can tell you no, can He tell you yes? But we're so shocked that we get a yes every once in a while, we don't know what to do about it. Now listen, guys, if you are walking down the path of your life and the Holy Spirit, if you are attuned in at all, and the God of the universe says no or stop, you better listen and think about it and shut it down, or you're going to keep making decisions. You may have to shut an entire business down because of this. I've been there with my wife, and it was a tough thing when God said, you know what, it's time to shut her down, and we shut it down. And it was expensive, it was costly, and I found out later my father was praying that it would fail. But anyhow, because he kind of had an idea that God wanted me doing this and not that, and the sooner we got to this, the better. So you may literally have people praying out there that you will stop whatever it is you're doing, and the sooner you agree to it and yield to God's will for your life, the better it's going to get. It may be tough for a little while, but long term, it'll be better. So here Paul's going through this area. He's forbidden by the Holy Spirit to preach the word in Asia. What does he do? He keeps going. And they had come to Mysia. After they had come to Mysia, verse 7, they tried to go into Bithynia, but the Spirit did not permit them. Now this ought to be the characteristic of your life. You ought to have conversation with people and say, well, you know, Tuesday, I got in the car and I was going to this place and all of a sudden the Lord told me no. You say, well, yeah, you don't hear God. I mean, what is he got, this GPS, God positioning system in your car that he moves your car around or something? I'm telling you, I have turned right at places because God told me to turn right. I have gone a different way than I usually go to something, and I've thought, why am I doing this? And it's like God said, you know what? You don't have to ask why. Just obey. I'm taking care of you. And for all I know, if I'd gone the normal way I go, I could have been in a wreck. You say, yeah, you're just guessing and dreaming. You know, that ain't going to happen. I don't know that. Just obey him. You get an impulse, and you know you walk and talk with God, and God says, take a right. You take a right. We had a disaster. Rebecca and I, we checked into a hotel on Friday. I highly recommend this for married people. But we checked in a hotel on Friday, got in there. They upgraded us. Everything was great. A friend of ours had gotten a babysitter, gone to a great place here in town, gotten flowers, this big basket of food, like a $70, $80 basket of food, and dropped it off at the front desk and asked them, given a big tip, and gave them to put it in our room. They're going to surprise us. So we get in our room the next morning. This, we get a call from these people. How was your anniversary? Great. Oh, and did you get the food? What food? Well, they had upgraded us to a nicer room. The food had gone to the old room. Those people were eating our food. Now, I'm not, for some reason, I don't get as upset as I used to get. I was like, okay, God, they're eating our food. They're smelling our flowers, but that's okay. And you start not to ask God, why are you doing this to us? But what's the purpose for this? So we chill, this woman calls the hotel, they do all this stuff. Turns out they give us lunch for two free at this hotel, nice hotel, and lunch for them free someday to come back. So I'm still thinking, well, this is pretty nice. What about that food we didn't get? You know, it's still down there. These people down there, wow, this is a great hotel. They bring you food from Eatsies. So we go to lunch, and because of this fiasco, the hotel's all in a stir, and the head chef, they're bringing out these hors d'oeuvre things. They're trying to do everything they can to say we're sorry. So the head chef comes out. When he walked out and stood there, I knew why we didn't get our food. He had just moved to town 2 months before, didn't know many people, and I pulled out a card, and I said, you know, you're new to town. If you can get off on a Sunday morning, come up the street and worship with us. Now, you say, well, what does that have to do with anything? God redirected our life. Would we have had lunch there? Maybe not. If we hadn't had a problem, would that guy have come out? Maybe not. God is orchestrating stuff, guys, that you have no idea. And the fiascos, the problems, the flat tires, the delayed flights, the change of plans, all this stuff that you think is a disaster, and you're complaining and screaming at people and getting all bent out of shape. God said, you know what, if you just chill, I'm trying to help you and I'm trying to reach somebody else. Just go with it. And to say nothing of the embarrassment you are to yourself and God when you're standing there cussing somebody out at a gate or at a rental car place or whatever it is, just chill, because the greatest testimony you have is to stand there and these people go, you know, you should be really upset. Why aren't you upset about this? And now all of a sudden you have a reason for the hope that's within you. You can share that and say, you know what, why would I get upset? I'm breathing, I'm healthy, and I just figure God's got a plan for my life. And something's going to happen. He's going to bring some good from this. And you say, well, that really makes sense. Then do it. Live that way. So Paul's told, don't preach the word in Asia. He comes to Mysia. He's trying to go to Bithynia, but the Spirit did not permit them. You ought to have a life that's saying, okay, God, I'm going to say something unless you stop me. And he says, don't say it. Or, all right, I'm going to say it. And let him speak to you, and then let him speak through you when you have these opportunities. but listen, walk with him step by step. All right, now look at verse 8. So passing by Mysia, they pass a whole other area. They came down to Troas. And if you look at your map, if you look this up, it's a port kind of in the northern part of what is now Turkey. They come to Troas, and they're about to make a huge decision. They're stuck there. God didn't let them go to Bithynia, which is east. It's up by the Black Sea. He would have gone completely another direction. He's waiting to hear what God tells him to do, though. And in verse 9, and a vision appeared to Paul in the night. A man of Macedonia stood and pleaded with him, saying, come over to Macedonia and help us. So that night, he sees a vision. Whether it's an angel or someone, it's just someone from Macedonia. He knows that in this vision, and this guy is standing there pleading with him, come help us. Some of you know we're going, a bunch of this church, 20 or so people are going to Liberia. Why in the world Liberia? We went Friday morning to get shots. I got a nurse there giving us shots, trying to talk me out of going to Liberia. She says, you know, I wouldn't go anywhere. You got to get a yellow fever shot. I'm like, oh, that's fine. She says, I was in the military, and we had to take malaria and all this stuff, and I wouldn't go anywhere if they had malaria. I said, well, I'm in the service too, ma'am. I understand. And just a little bit different army. This woman, the State Department says, don't go to Liberia. You know, they don't recommend traveling to Liberia. Let me tell you something. I don't care if everybody doesn't recommend going to Liberia. If God calls you somewhere, you better go, because you're at more risk. And I told this woman, I said, lady, you can get killed on Central Expressway with a gun by cutting somebody off. I said, if I'm supposed to be in Liberia, I'll be a whole lot safer in Liberia than I'd ever be in America if that's where God wants me to be. You say, well, that's a foolish way to live. No, it's the only way to live. So Paul sees this vision, appeared to him in the night. This man of Macedonia stood and pleaded with him, saying, come over to Macedonia and help us. And guys, sometimes that word help, I'm going to key in on that. What we're going to do in Liberia, and what you end up doing a lot of times on these mission trips, is just helping people. We're not going in there as the great white hope, you know, coming here to Liberia, going to help you people. You know what? They're smarter than we are. They know their country. And a lot of times we misunderstand, well, I'm going to get up and preach and I'm going to do this. Sometimes you just go and help. It's practical help. That is ministry as well. It's going alongside someone and just saying, what can I do to help you? How can I serve you? So this vision he has, this man says, come to Macedonia and help us. Now, verse 10. Now, after he had seen the vision, and the next word is huge. After he had seen the vision, immediately, okay, I think God's calling us to Macedonia. Well, let's pray about it. Let me tell you something. You've been praying. It's over. The praying is over. Unless God says no, you go. After he had seen the vision, immediately, it says we sought to go to Macedonia, concluding that the Lord had called us to preach the gospel to them. Now, he had told them, not in Asia, not in these other places, but he says, go to, and it was west. And because of this decision and Paul's obedience, the gospel goes to Europe, goes a whole other direction. In verse 10, the pronouns change. And now all of a sudden, the word we, after he saw the vision, immediately we sought to go, and now it goes from he to we. He includes himself in this. And I just parenthetically here, people say, well, how do you join this church? Like, you know, I'm going to sign up. How do you join this church? This isn't the only way, but this is one of the ways. Your pronouns change. At first they say, well, your church this and your church that. And then you hear them talking and saying, well, our church is going to Liberia. And our church is doing this, and we are involved in that. You see what I'm saying? Your pronouns will change on you when you belong to something. Now, that's not enough. The main thing is to have a personal relationship with the God of the universe through Jesus Christ, who died on the cross, shed his blood, was buried and raised from the dead, to purchase a place for you in heaven that he offers as a free gift, and you receive that free gift. He comes to live in you and through you. Now you're not part of this church, you're part of the church. And if you connect yourself and identify yourself with this church, you're part of this church. And the scripture says, and everybody who did that was baptized. So it's basically you have a personal relationship with Christ. You're baptized. That don't get you into heaven, but that sure is a first step statement of faith on this side. And you show up. There are a lot of churches, people are members. It's like country clubs have members. They haven't ever picked up a golf club in their life, but they're members. I'm interested in active members, people who get it, and if you don't, we'll help you get it. But the we's, not only in our church, but here. And after he had seen the vision, immediately we sought to go to Macedonia, concluding that the Lord had called us to preach the gospel to them. And if you keep reading on in chapter 16, you can see that some bad things happen. Some great things happen, but they had some tough stuff. Don't think, well, if I obey God, it's all going to be great. It ain't all going to be great. It ain't going to be great if you do obey Him. It ain't going to be great if you disobey Him. But I'd much rather suffer for doing the right thing than the wrong thing. Stop long enough to say, okay, God, am I doing what I'm supposed to be doing? Am I going where you want me to go? Or am I just out here winging it? And you say, well, but I've always done the right thing, and it's just been the last couple of months, I'm kind of on my own. I'm kind of got it on autopilot. Maybe I'm not doing the right thing, maybe I am, but it doesn't really matter. Do you realize that in a matter of minutes, at walking outside of the Spirit of God, you can make decisions that change your life forever? You talk to a married man, been faithful to his wife for 20 years. He gets out on one business trip, one time, one bar, one drink too many, gets a little tipsy, one woman comes along, says one word or two or three, and next thing you know, he's up in her room, his room, and has wiped out the trust and the marriage vow in just a matter of minutes. So what difference does one time make? It can make all the difference. You are either walking in the Spirit or you're not walking in the Spirit. You're either walking with God or you're not walking with God. And if you're on your own, in a lot of ways, you are on your own. And God's going to go with you, but He is not in control of the situation. He is just being drug into it with you.
1: 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And Richard's back now to wrap up today's talk.
0: It's very important to listen. It's very important to talk to Him. But even more important than either of those, it's to obey when He speaks immediately. And I can give you situation after situation. People, the Bible talks about fleeing youthful lust, literally getting up and running out of somewhere. You think people think I'm crazy. At some point in your life, you got to worry less about what somebody else thinks about you, worry about what God thinks about you and what the consequences are if you don't get out of there. And if a building's on fire, you don't sit around and go, wow, what a cool fire. Look what it's doing to the chairs. Wow, the curtains burn fast. Man, if there's a fire that breaks out in here, you'll get out of here. And there are situations in your life where God says, get out. And we go, ooh, I can run my finger through this fire. And we play with it. Get out. Or if God says, now, do this, do the right thing, we say, yes, sir, and immediately. And they say, well, it may not affect me, but it may affect someone else. You literally taking a job. How do you know whether to stay here or move to some other town? You better know it from God. It isn't about your money or your career. It's about someone's life. You say, well, it's inconvenient for me to move over there. There may be somebody there that's not going to get it any other way than if you go and you tell them. And it's not even about your convenience or about your life. It's about moving you to a whole nother city, literally, to share your faith with someone. You say, well, why would God do that? Because it cost Him His son to get the job done. That's why. And He'll go to any means that it takes. So it's being able to know when to say, when to not to say it. And whatever it is, when He does speak in verse 10 again, do it immediately. Because they concluded that the Lord had called us to preach the gospel to them.
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1: Who can find a virtuous wife? Her price is far above rubies. Now, God doesn't compare her with a diamond, but a ruby. A diamond catches and reflects light, but a ruby has that inner glow. It is the beauty of a ruby that's on the inside. And that's what God is talking about when he speaks of the value of a wife.
0: Welcome to Love Worth Finding, featuring the insightful lessons and teachings of Pastor Adrian Rogers. The book of Proverbs concludes with a tribute to a godly wife and maximum mom. Proverbs 31 identifies several virtues and ideas to aim for, but women can oftentimes feel discouraged by these verses, afraid they don't measure up. Once we read this passage as one of encouragement rather than a standard to meet, we can see it as the blessing it was meant to be. If you have your Bible, turn to Proverbs 31 now, as Adrian Rogers shares more about the maximum mom.
1: Proverbs chapter 31. In just a moment, we'll begin our Bible study in verse 10, right on through the end of the chapter. Now, what you have here in Proverbs chapter 31 is God's picture of an ideal wife and mother, what I want to call the maximum mom. Now, listen, ladies, if you don't understand that this is an ideal, you're going to get very discouraged. A lot of ladies like to stop reading Proverbs at chapter 30. They don't want to go right on into chapter 31 because this is an ideal. And I don't think there's a one of us who can reach the ideal, whether we be male or female. But thank God, God has given us a standard. I heard about some cows who were out grazing in a field, and they saw a milk truck go by, and on the side of that milk truck, it said something about the name of the dairy, and then it began to advertise the milk, and it said that the milk was pasteurized, homogenized, sanitized, vitamin enriched. And one of the cows said to the other one, it makes you feel inadequate, doesn't it? Now, I think that as you were to read this, you would say, I feel so inadequate. But what a wonderful, wonderful picture it is. Listen, folks, it is better to reach for an ideal and miss it than to aim for mediocrity and to hit it squarely. So here's what God says now in Proverbs chapter 31, verse 10. Who can find a virtuous woman? For her price is far above rubies. And then from there on, the writer of Proverbs gives us what we would call today an acrostic. These 22 verses that follow, each one of them begins in order with a letter of the Hebrew alphabet. And what he is doing, he has arranged a poem, which is a tribute to a virtuous woman, and indeed a tribute, I believe, to every virtuous mother today. And I'm so glad. And you're going to find out that this maximum mom, this mom from A to Z, if we were to use English letters rather than Hebrew letters, the mom from A to Z, we would find out that she is a homemaker. I certainly don't agree with everything Ann Landers has to say, but I found something that she said that I agree with 101%. Here's what Ann Landers said. She said, it's high time someone took on the free-swinging feminists who have decided for everyone that the married woman who stays home is a brass plate dummy, a lazy three-toed sloth, or a traitor to her Radcliffe graduating class. And then she goes on to say, why has the American woman been made to feel ashamed because she is at home cleaning, washing, and ironing, and taking care of her own children? This was once considered noble and gratifying work. We're told that the hand that rocks the cradle rules the world. And I'm going to skip some of her material, but she says the nesting instinct is a normal and lovely thing. And most women marry because they want more than anything in the world to be wives, homemakers, and mothers. This is not adolescent hogwash or sloppy sentimentalism. It is real. It is what woman is all about. And she says there's no special magic about a paid job. A great many women who have left jobs, good jobs, insist that the business world is dull and confining compared with running a home and raising a family. And then skipping again, she says, so much has been written about the educated woman's obligation to society to do something with her education that one gets the impression that the college graduate who stays home is copping out. I believe the reverse is closer to the truth. In my opinion, life's classic cop-outs are the women who have abdicated their responsibilities to their husbands and children and to society because they lack the maturity to stay home and do the job they bargained for. To be a successful housewife and mother demands infinitely more emotional balance and moral fiber than is required to hold down a job. Chauffeur, maid, cook, referee, philosopher, rescue squad, hostess, tutor, and psychiatrist, put them all together and they spell mother. She must be equal to every crisis imaginable. She must expect the unexpected. The child who falls downstairs and cracks his head open, the flooded basement, the busted oil heater, the minor and major battles among her children. Coping with these emergencies is the real challenge. How much easier to wiggle into a girdle and beat it out the house in the morning. That's what millions of American mothers are doing, and the kids show it. There's so much more in that article, but I think that's a good article. And I want you to see that when God just takes a woman that surpasses them all, He idealizes that woman as a mother and a homemaker. Now, with that in mind, get out your Bible, open it in your lap, and let's just take this passage apart verse by verse. As we talk about the maximum mom, the first thing I want you to see is what I'm going to call her great worth. Look, if you will, in verses 10 through 12. Who can find a virtuous woman? Her price, her worth, her value is far above rubies. The heart of her husband doth safely trust in her, so that he shall have no need of spoil. She will do him good and not evil all the days of her life. My dear sir, if you are married to a good and godly woman, as I am, happily so, and for many years so, and as I have been reflecting upon this message, I can tell you that I do not have words in my vocabulary to express to you how much I value my precious wife. And may I tell you also, sir, that the real value, the real worth of a wife is not in her outward charm, though I thank God for outward charm, not in the beauty of her face, though I thank God for that. But the real value of a wife is her virtue. Who can find a virtuous wife? Her price is far above rubies. Now, God doesn't compare her with a diamond, but a ruby. A diamond catches and reflects light, but a ruby has that inner glow. It is the beauty of a ruby that's on the inside. And that's what God is talking about when He speaks of the value of a wife. Go on down to verse 30 and you'll see what He's talking about. Favor is deceitful and beauty is vain, but a woman who feareth the Lord, she shall be praised. Now, there's nothing wrong with beauty, my dear friend, but let me tell you, virtue far exceeds beauty. Many a man has made the mistake of falling in love with a dimple and then marrying the whole woman. He's found out later that he married someone who did not have that inner beauty. And the word virtue here really means moral strength. And then the Bible says that because of this, her husband can trust her. Look in verse 11 of this chapter. The heart of her husband doth safely trust in her. What does that mean? Well, it means, my dear friend, that she's going to be honest. She's going to be wise. She's going to be loyal. She's going to be prudent. You can trust her with the bank account. You don't have to worry about foolish expenditures and selfish demands. Someone wrote these words, "Theirs was a perfect marriage, but for one feminine flaw. He was fast on the deposit, but she was quicker on the draw." Now, the Bible says here that the heart of her husband doth safely trust in her, and she will do him good and not evil all of the days of her life. That is, she will do him good in all ways, and she will do him good all ways. And so you think here of her great worth, and then you think of her good works. Begin to read now in verse 13. "She seeketh wool and flax, and worketh willingly with her hands. She is like the merchant's ships. She bringeth her food from afar." And as Ann Landers has told us, her work is not all glamour. Chauffeur, maid, cook, referee, philosopher, rescue squad, hostess, tutor, psychiatrist. Put them all together, she said, and they spell mother. It's work, a lot of work, but it is worth it if the Lord Jesus Christ is in it. Now, the New American Standard translates it this way. Not only does she do it willingly, but the New American Standard says she does it in delight. It is her delight to do it because she's doing it as unto the Lord. I think that I read somewhere that Mrs. Billy Graham has above her kitchen sink these words written, "Divine services held here 3 times a day. She's talking about when she's washing dishes to her. And look, if you will, in verse 14, convenience is not her most important factor. The Bible says she's like the merchant ships. She bringeth her food from afar. That is, she is a wise shopper. She is a nutritionist. She goes extra miles to get the best and to get a bargain. She's not sold over to junk foods and fast foods. I heard about one of these working women whose husband complained he wanted a hot breakfast. She gave him a match and said, "Set your cornflakes on fire." Now, it's not the kind of mama that we're talking about here. She's one who knows how to make everything work. You know, really, sincerely, a lot of women who think that they're adding to the family finances by working, if you were to add up everything that you spend on clothes and gasoline, the extra insurance, the babysitting, fast foods, the eating out, all of these things, you may not be putting as much in the bank as you really think you are. But here God speaks, first of all, of her great worth. And then God speaks of her good works. And then God speaks of her godly worship. Look, if you will, in verse 15. "She riseth also while it is yet night, and giveth food to her household and a portion to her maidens." Now, I used to wonder about this verse because she has some maids who help her in this house. And this verse says she gets up early to prepare them food. I always thought that the maids were the ones who helped prepare. And yet she's waiting on the maidens. And I read this in the Amplified Bible, and it's very interesting. This is what the Amplified Bible says. "She rises while it is yet night and gets, through communion with her God, spiritual food for her household." The idea is, and I really believe it is true, she's getting up to have a quiet time with the Lord. And the Bible goes on to say in verse 30 that she is one who fears the Lord. I cannot tell you the times that I have awakened to find my wife already awake, singing hymns to our Lord, or to walk in and find her on her knees or with her Bible open, studying and preparing her heart for the day. And I think that's the exact picture that our Lord has here. Well, you say, if I had all these maids that this gal must have had, I could do the same thing, preacher. Well, let me tell you something, friend. In this day when this was written, servants were not a luxury. Not a luxury at all. The modern woman who has no maid at all has more luxuries than the woman of this day. I mean, we're talking about washers and dryers and stoves and refrigerators, and you wouldn't want to trade places for anything. But here is a woman of godly worship who's getting up early to have her quiet time with the Lord. Now, I want you to notice the next thing. Fourthly, I want you to notice her genuine wisdom. Her genuine wisdom. Notice in verse 16. "She considereth the field and buyeth it. With the fruit of her hands she planteth a vineyard. She girdeth her loins with strength and strengtheneth her arms. She perceiveth that her merchandise is good. Her lamp goeth not out by night. This speaks of her wisdom. This was indeed a wise woman. Did you know she knew how to make investments? Look, if you will, in verse 16. She considers a field and buys it. She dabbled in real estate. Can a woman do that and be a good mother? Of course. But her business investments were not at the expense of her homemaking duties. As you read this, they were not at the expense of the home. They were an extension of the home. And if you are a lady and have outside income, I salute you and congratulate you. And if you have to work to put food on the table, I take off my hat to you and I admire you. That's all fine and good, and that is well. But you need to ask yourself this question. Does what you do enhance your home, or does it take away from it? Does it give you an independent spirit from your husband, or does it put you in competition with your husband? If it does, then it is contrary to the spirit of the Word of God. Now look in verse 17, and you're going to see in her genuine wisdom that not only does she have financial wisdom, she has physical wisdom. She knows how to take care of her body. The Bible says she girdeth her loins with strength and strengtheneth her arms. She's into aerobics. She knows how to eat right. She knows how to exercise. She knows how to take care of herself. She doesn't let herself go. You know, some women say, well, you know, I'm already married, so why chase a streetcar after you've caught it? Well, I won't tell you, lady, you'd be very wise if you keep yourself physically right. Notice verse 18. She knows economics. She studies. She's able to stretch a dollar. The Bible says she perceiveth that her merchandise is good. Her lamp goeth not out by night. This woman is a scholar. What he's talking about here is her genuine wisdom. Then I want you to see something else. I want you to see what I'm going to call her generous welfare. Look in verses 19 and 20. She layeth her hands to the spindle. Now, boys and girls, the spindle is what they made thread with, and in that day, because they couldn't go down and buy thread in the store and cloth in the store, and her hands hold the distaff. She stretcheth out her hand to the poor, yea, she reacheth forth her hands to the needy. Now, it's obvious as you read this that this woman, this wise woman, this maximum mom, has learned some real skills. We've already seen she's a nutritionist, she's a shopper, she knows economics, she knows investments, and now she can work with her hands. She knows how to make things with her hands. We're going to see later on they're so great that she could sell them and make money. And when she makes money with these things, then she knows how to go next door to a poor neighbor and take care of that neighbor. She is a philanthropist. She is reaching out to people in need. She's not just selfish taking care of her own. Here's a woman who knows how to minister to other people who are hurting. And what an impact that must have made on her children. Her generous welfare. She stretcheth out her hand to the poor. And then I want you to notice something else, ladies. Her grand wardrobe. Look, if you will, in verses 21 and 22. The Bible says she's not afraid of the snow for her household. For all her household are clothed with scarlet. She maketh herself coverings of tapestry. Her clothing is silk and purple. Now, don't get the idea that this is just a washerwoman. Friend, this is an elegant lady. Now, why does the Bible say in verse 21 that it speaks there of scarlet? You see that? And then it speaks of the snow. She's not afraid of the snow for her household, or all clothed with scarlet. Scarlet. Wool was about the only thing that could be dyed with scarlet. What he's saying is that here's a woman who has dressed her children warmly. She has, she's not sending them out half-dressed. They are well taken care of. But not only is she taking care of her children, she's taking care of herself. She is fashion conscious. I mean, she looks good when she steps out of the house. Tapestry and silk are on her. She knows what she's doing. Again, ladies, the Bible never ever says that because you're saved that you ought to be plain or dowdy. Not at all. Not at all. As a matter of fact, the Bible puts a premium on looking good. You know, sometimes a woman will come to me and say, you know, Pastor, I'm afraid my husband's running around on me. Well, if he is, God will judge him. But you know, sometimes you look and you say, you don't have the courage to say what you want to say. You know, he's been out there in the working world all day long, and these women are all dressed up and, you know, as they do, their hair all piled up on their head, clicking around on high heels. And he comes home and she meets him in a faded house coat and a different colored slipper on each foot. Hair done up in coat hangers. And she says, well, I'm just afraid he's running around. This lady, listen, I'm going to tell you something. That's no excuse for any man. But oh, this woman was so wise. So wise. She seemed to find time for all of these things. Her children are well-dressed. She's well-dressed. But not only notice her grand wardrobe, notice her gifted wifehood. Notice her relationship to her husband. Verses 23 through 25. Her husband is known in the gates when he sitteth among the elders of the land. She maketh fine linen and selleth it and delivereth girdles unto the merchant. Strength and honor are her clothing, and she shall rejoice in time to come. Now she is to her husband a help meet. She is a completer and enhancer to her husband. The Bible says that her husband is known in the gates. Now the gates were the place of commerce in this day. It's like her husband being known in City Hall or in the courthouse square. That's what he's talking about. Her husband is a well-known citizen. But because God here is extolling the wife and not the husband, the implication is very clear that he is what he is because she is what she is. And I can say that without equivocation, stutter or stammer. No, I'm standing in the pulpit and know that thousands of ears are listening and know that God above is listening. I know I am what I am today, not only because of God, but because of my precious wife. I know that beyond any shadow of doubt or peradventure.
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0: 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I'm Doug Hanna. Think about it this way. The Pharisees all over the Bible, they didn't reject Jesus because they were too bad, but because they thought they were good enough on their own. 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
1: My daughter was in a very bad car accident. Her life was spared. And I know that was just God. But as a single person, I never feel alone because God ministers to me through the music and the teachings. 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

0: KCBI.
1: Hey, this is Doug. And if you think about it, the bigger threat, like to us, is our belief that we can be good enough for God rather than we're too bad for him. I'm convinced of this. I'm absolutely convinced of this because we like to build little kingdoms that we build out of our own goodness. And then we can compare notes. We can say, well, I'm maybe not perfect, but I'm more righteous than that other person. Grace always threatens that. It tears down every ladder that says, hey, you can do this on your own. And instead it says, no, rest in what has been done for you. You're already home. The gospel is not about God helping you finish what you started. It's about him finishing what he started in you.

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1: I wonder if some of us are walking around. We don't know this, like in so many words, but we do this. We walk around afraid that we're going to look vulnerable. We self-protect ourselves so that we can look holy and strong. Underneath, though, what's really driving that is fear. Fear of being weak. Fear of needing too much. Grace comes along and exposes that fear. Not to shame, but to free us. Because, yes, in fact, we are weak. When you're flat on your back, the only place you can turn is the one who gives you all the strength that you ever needed in the first place.
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1: Hi, my name is Nathan. I'm from Temple. I've been a KCBI listener for a few months now. As a new Christian coming into Christianity for the first time, everything was such a blur. But then after I started listening to KCBI, everything started to come clear and make more sense.

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1: The loudest things we hear aren't always the most important things we hear. 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
1: I'm Doug Hanna. It's really nice to have you here today. Have you noticed that a lot of times we have this pressure? We get this all the time from everything to optimize everything, optimize our sleep, optimize our health, even optimize our prayer life, our disciplines, all that stuff, to always be moving up to the next level. It's kind of exhausting. And I'm really glad, because for a while I thought that that was what the Christian life was about. And I'm really glad that it's not. It's not about leveling up. It's about returning back to the cross and back to grace, back to the mercy that nobody ever outgrows. It isn't a ladder. It's really more like a spiral. And sometimes it's not fun, but we're always held by the same grace that saved us to begin with.
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1: Y'all have prayed with me, stood by me. I listened to your music. Oddly enough, when I was praying yesterday, God brought to my mind, I held unforgiveness towards a couple of people. And through your word, your studies, your music, I finally came to that realization. I had to let these people go.

0: KCBI.
1: No, you're not too messy for God. You might be too polished to need him, at least in your own mind. Grace can get into places that you and I have spent years trying to clean up.

0: KCBI.
1: If you're somebody who spends a lot of time just obsessing, maybe worried, I'm not sure what the right word is, over am I growing enough as a Christian? Am I doing enough for God? I'm going to gently suggest to you that the devil kind of likes it when you do that. Seriously. Now, if you're somebody who never thinks about this stuff, maybe that's another thing. But if you're always obsessing over your spiritual growth, I think the devil's quite okay with that, because that means your eyes are not on Jesus. They're on yourself. It's an obsession that feels kind of right, but it's turned inward, and that's the wrong place to be turning. True transformation happens when we look away from ourselves and fix our eyes on Jesus.

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1: So they've told me my whole life the word gospel means good news. That's what it is. And I can't think of anything that is not good news, that's the opposite of good news. Then you need to polish up your resume so that you can look great based on your own efforts before God. That is not good news. That's crushing. If you look to Jesus, just an example, that's crushing because we can't do that. What Jesus wants from us is not our polished resume, but our burdened heart. And that's the freedom. That is the good news. The cross is not for high performers. It's for the desperate and the spent and the spiritually bankrupt. This is where grace comes alive.
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blessing in my life. I hear the wonderful stories about a recovered addict, what you're doing at the prisons. 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
1: It's one of the strangest things that can happen to just about any of us, and it's happened to me a number of times. And as I start talking about it, I think you're going to be like, yeah, that's happened to me too. It's a strange grace, though. When God doesn't answer your prayer the way you'd hoped at the time, and then later you thank him for it. I don't think I'm putting a spin on it that makes that sound better than it is. It's painful when it happens. But it's a crazy way of just how we see God does stuff we don't understand and sees what we don't. A lot of times I have found, believe it or not, mercy, God's mercy, comes disguised as disappointment.
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1: So we've been listening to KCBI for many years now, and I actually have both the teaching channel and the music channel programmed on my car. 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And we are so grateful for KCBI.

0: KCBI.
1: I'm praying nobody stays stuck, but I do want to let you know you don't have to pretend you don't have any wounds or that because you're a Christian, they're now gone. I mean, after all, Jesus still had scars. Glory and pain can live side by side.

0: KCBI.
1: Hey, this is Doug Hannah, and I think we're making a mistake if we think being a Christian is about slowly becoming a better person. It really is about being dead and then being raised again, over and over again. God isn't just working on some better version of you. He's replacing it with something new. Not climbing a ladder so much as the Holy Spirit forming you to be more like Jesus. And that often happens through weakness, not strength. If it feels like failure, I want to suggest you might be right where you're supposed to be.

0: KCBI.
1: Hey, look, I get it. Sometimes you're just tired and burned out. I understand. Sometimes, though, dragging yourself to church when you don't feel like it and when you don't, on some days, let's be honest, you may not feel like you believe all of it. You're not too enthusiastic about it at the very least. Sometimes that's the most honest kind of faith. You're not feeling it, but you show up anyway. That struggle doesn't disqualify you, because faith is not about, hey, I'm always locked in. I always feel really strong and certain about all of this. It's really more about where you go when things seem uncertain or when you're not feeling so enthusiastic.
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2: Welcome to the God-Centered Life with Josh Moody. The Heavenly Places, that's the name of our series. We're taking a look at the letter to Ephesus. Chapter 6, verses 1 through 9. This is part 2 of a study we're calling The Household. Josh Moody is senior pastor of College Church, which is located in Wheaton, Illinois. The God-Centered Life allows his preaching ministry to be shared around the world. And we're glad you're joining us as we look at this passage from the book of Ephesians. Josh, servant leadership, common catchphrase in the leadership lingo. But as we're in a section set up with the idea of imitation, feels like we're talking about something far deeper than what's discussed in the leadership seminar down at the Holiday Inn.
3: Yeah. I think that's absolutely right. Though, isn't it fascinating that that idea of servant leadership, which is a core Christian concept, is being picked up? And we are to be servant leaders, but where's the power for that come from? We'll be considering that.
2: Terrific. Let's get to it. We'll do a quick review of our previous session and then move into the new material for today. Here's Josh.
1: It's one thing to say that family life, if you're a Christian, should be beautiful and glorious and all the rest, but I've been a pastor long enough to be invited into the difficulties and challenges of family life to know that that isn't always true. And when we come to this second part of the passage about slavery and bondservants and masters and all of that, obviously, that's been an area of huge controversy within the history of the church. Christians have often been accused, the Bible has been accused, of taking far too mild a line about slavery, the evil of slavery. And yet here you have the Apostle Paul telling slaves to obey their earthly masters. What on earth is that about? Is it just out-of-date morality? And if it is out-of-date morality, what's to say that this bit is out-of-date and other bits are not?

0: how do we put into practice the love and grace and kindness and beauty and all that of the person of Jesus in our family lives and in the social dynamics that surround this issue of even slavery? Now, we need to puzzle through that together and not think that simplistic answers are sufficient. How are we going to do it? Well, I'm going to give you first the principle that runs throughout the passage. There's a principle that runs all the way through the passage that Paul is then, second, then the application that he's then applying throughout the principle. There's one principle that he applies in four different areas. So here's the principle. The principle is around the word Lord, L-O-R-D. I'm sure you noticed it. I hope you did as I read it out. But let me show you again. Verse 1, children, obey your parents in the Lord, which, by the way, immediately means that children are not called upon to obey their parents in ways that would not reflect the personality and teaching of Jesus. Obey your parents in the Lord. The principle is also in verse 4. Verse 4, fathers, do not provoke your children to anger, but bring them up in the discipline and instruction of the Lord. But then again, the second half of the passage, the same principle has been worked out. Verse 5, bondservants, obey your earthly masters or obey your earthly lords. And then verse 9, masters or lords, do the same to them, which is a hugely important little phrase there that I'll show us in a moment. What the Apostle Paul is saying is that the principle of Jesus' lordship must be shaping for our daily lives, for our home lives, yeah, for our working lives. And when you begin to realize that word Lord in that culture was predominantly used of the worship of Caesar as Lord, you start to realize the Apostle Paul is challenging the whole principle of authority. Jesus' lordship must shape our daily lives, not Christians in Ephesus, Caesar's lordship, but Jesus' lordship. And then when he comes to apply all this principle of teaching, which he does in chapter 4 and on, and as we come now to the household, as he's applying it to the home, and as I say, to this complicated area of slavery that we'll look at in a moment, he indicates that the whole thing is going to be working out this principle of Jesus' lordship. Chapter 4, verse 1, I therefore, given all this spiritual truth about God's heavenly power, chapter 4, verse 1, therefore a prisoner for the Lord. Oh, don't think that Caesar is the one who has put me in jail. In the end, it's Jesus. I'm his prisoner. He is sovereign, even over my incarceration. And so now he comes to this part about family. And of course, the same, we didn't bring it out so much last week about wives and husbands. You can't say everything in every sermon, but wives and husbands, chapter 5, verse 22, the same sort of principles there. Wives, submit to your own husbands as to the Lord, the lordship of Jesus, his character, his love, his self-sacrifice, his grace. What this means is we are free. So counterintuitive, but important to understand. Our freedom as individuals and as a church is guaranteed by Jesus' lordship. If you want to guard against dictatorship, preach Jesus' lordship. No dictator wants to hear the message that Caesar is not Lord, Jesus is Lord. That's the principle, his lordship. Well, then, how does that apply? And now he applies it in four different areas that we'll go through somewhat briefly. Because once you get the principle, it transforms how you live. First of all, children, verse 1. Children, obey your parents in the Lord, for this is right. Honor your father and mother. This is the first commandment with a promise, that it may go well with you and that you may live long in the land. Obviously, the Apostle Paul is saying that children are to obey their parents in the Lord. As I said a little earlier, that means that there's a guardrail against abusive kind of parenting. The Apostle Paul is assuming good parenting, Christian parenting. Fathers, he then makes an application to them. Don't provoke your children to anger, but bring them up in the discipline and instruction of the Lord. What the Apostle Paul is saying is your task as a father is to make sure as much as you can the way they think is around the truth, and that their education leads to them following Jesus in the Lord. As you go along the way, as the Old Testament says, when there's an opportunity, when some point of conversation comes up, shape them, teach them, encourage them. Discipline, that is pedagogy, educate them, instruct them, shape their minds in the Lord. I've tried this line out at the 8 o'clock service, and I said that if after the 8 o'clock service everyone looked at me harshly, having used this line, I wouldn't use it at the 9:30 service, and no one did. So I tried at the 9:30 service, and so now I use it at the 11 o'clock service, and if you look at me all harshly, I won't use it. Well, I'm not preaching this passage again, so that'd be fine, but... The line is this: fathers, if you procreate, you need to educate. Goes with the responsibility.
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0: And then we come to this matter of bondservants and masters. So let me contextualize it for us so that we can understand what the Apostle Paul is saying as he applies this principle of Jesus' lordship. First of all, it's important to know that elsewhere Paul tells slaves to get their freedom if they can. 1 Corinthians chapter 7, verse 21. So the Apostle Paul specifically teaches that if a slave can get their freedom, they should. Second, in Paul's letter to Philemon, he tells Philemon to treat the former runaway slave, Onesimus, as he would treat a brother, no longer as a slave. What is more, he tells him to treat him as an apostle. The way you would treat me, says the Apostle Paul, treat the slave. No longer as a slave. Wherever Christianity has prevailed, slavery in the end has ceased. Christianity stopped slavery in the ancient world. It's a matter of historical record. When Christianity thrived in the British Empire, when it did, Christianity stopped slavery. William Wilberforce and that whole movement. And slavery was belatedly and tragically eventually stopped in America. Of course, there's still slavery today. And Christians are still at the forefront of seeking to stop slavery. Some historical context helps us to understand how that's possible from this passage. To begin, the ancient slavery had no racial element to it. Many different races were enslaved. Also, I think it's helpful to realize that one quarter of the population of Rome, that's the usual estimate, one quarter of the population of Rome were slaves. Think of that. One in four people you would have met in Rome, and probably the same was true in Ephesus, given it was influenced by Rome as part of the Roman Empire. One in four people you met would have been a slave. Slaves, then, actually included the professional class. Teachers were quite often slaves. So were medical doctors in the ancient world. They could be slaves. If you were not a master, Paul here talks about masters, if you were not a master, that is part of the patrician class of ancient Roman Empire, I think, but were what was known as plebeians, or commoners, which would be, I think, probably all of us, it could actually be quite hard to find work. You think of it, if one quarter of the population are slaves, it was quite difficult to find a job because it was done by slaves. And actually, therefore, commoners would sometimes enslave themselves so that they could get work. That said, there is plentiful of evidence, and I won't quote it for you because it's too gross for a Sunday morning, but there's plenty of evidence of evil abuse from non-Christian masters to slaves in the ancient world. I think it's also helpful to know that indentured servitude in early modern Europe, medieval and early modern Europe, was reasonably common. So for instance, if you wanted to find your way to get to America from Europe and cross the Atlantic and you couldn't afford it, one fairly common tactic was to enslave yourself for a defined period of time to pay your way, indentured servitude. But wherever Christianity has prevailed, slavery in the end has ceased. Christianity stopped slavery in the ancient world. Christianity stopped slavery in the British Empire. Slavery was belatedly and tragically eventually stopped in America. The founder of this church, Jonathan Blanchard, was actually an abolitionist. Why, given this teaching here? Here's why. Let me quote to you from the greatest living ethicist, a Christian, named Oliver O'Donovan. He was the Regius Professor of Moral Philosophy at Oxford University for a long, long time before he went to Edinburgh University. This is what he says. The early church, often criticized for failing to demand the abolition of slavery, dealt with the institution in the most direct way. It treated the proprietorial idea as fraudulent mystification. That is the idea that anyone can own anyone else. It taught its slave members to regard their masters, so-called, as brothers who depended on their help. And then he carries on, when a true description of the relation was in place, the legal construct could only lose its credibility, which it did. Charles Spurgeon, then the great 19th century preacher, in one of his sermons talks about communion. We just share communion here. And he says, I would much rather share communion with a murderer than a slaveholder. And after he said those kind of things, his books were burnt by slaveholders. William Cooper, the great hymn writer, has a wonderful passage where he talks about the need to get rid of slavery based upon the Lordship of Jesus principle. I would not have a slave to till my ground, to carry me, to fan me while I sleep. He wants the spread of the gospel to influence. And so as we look at this passage, I think in many ways the key phrase, as I've mentioned earlier, is the beginning of verse 9, where he says, masters, do the same to them, because you have a Lord in heaven, or a master in heaven. Without specifically calling for a social revolution that was impossible for a marginalized minority, that is the Christians, the Apostle Paul teaches a principle of equality before Jesus' lordship that undermined the institution of slavery. When I teach on leadership, which I do sometimes with our staff or in other contexts, I always lean on a great book called Spiritual Leadership by J. Oswald Sanders. And in that book, J. Oswald Sanders has, towards the beginning of it, a chapter that he calls the Master's Master Principle. of leadership. And the master's master principle of leadership is, of course, service. Because Jesus is Lord, his lordship must shape our daily lives, and his lordship is a servant lordship. We serve one another. Now, of course, this passage here does apply to the employer-employee relationship, but you can make that application yourself in your own time. I wanted to use our time this morning to work through some of the confusions that there are around what the Bible says about slavery, to provide some clarity to help us, I hope. So there's the principle. Jesus' lordship, not Caesar's lordship, then shapes our daily lives, and it is from his lordship that our freedom derives. And then that must make an application into the family and into the working life. Well, as we conclude, I'm reminded of a recent biopic of U2 that was done by David Letterman. I've always been a U2 fan, And so I watched this biopic of U2. And in the story, there's a moment when David Letterman asked Bono, the lead singer of U2, about his artistic technique. And Bono says that the whole realm of artistic creativity was opened up for him when he realized that he didn't have to resolve every contradiction. That the artistic moment was in allowing the contradiction to breathe. And I thought that was a brilliant way of describing the artistic experience, that when you look at a piece of art or you listen to a piece of music, it's allowing the contradictions of life to breathe so that we can puzzle over them together in the artistic experience. And I've always loved U2, and I thought that was a brilliant description. But while we must puzzle over the lordship of Jesus in this passage and the way it makes application, in the end, we're not called to be artistic with it in the sense of letting the contradiction live, that Jesus is Lord and somehow our lives are in contradiction to that. Instead, we're called to be engineers and engineer our lives so that gradually, by God's grace, the lordship of Jesus increasingly shapes our daily lives. Some years ago, a contemporary song put it like this: "This is our God, the servant king. He calls us now to follow him, to bring our lives as a daily offering of worship to the servant king." And that essentially is what what Paul was saying here about Jesus' lordship. The principle and then the application. Let's pray together. Our Father God, we do thank you for the truth that Jesus is Lord. And we pray, Lord, that you would help us to grasp that principle and increasingly, by your power, engineer our lives so that the lordship of Jesus in how we parent, in how we live at home, in our working lives is shaped by the servant king, by the lordship of Jesus. And we pray for your help in that regard, in Jesus' name. Amen.
2: That's Josh Moody, and this is the God-Centered Life. Some interesting things popping up out of this session for me, Josh. Engineering to allow more of the leadership and lordship in our lives. That phrase kind of popped as well. But specifically, you mentioned the quote from Bono about living with contradictions and how his artistic palette opened up when he realized he didn't have to solve anything. So sliding over to our human condition, isn't the base mode, our old self, in contradiction to the lordship of Christ that we're pursuing?
0: Absolutely, yeah.
2: But the point you're making is that living with the contradiction is not our goal, because that, That's kind of where Bono landed. He said, I'm living with the contradiction and I'm okay with that. Instead, we're always being drawn by the Spirit, being drawn by Scripture. We're working towards the Lordship of Jesus, shaping or engineering our lives, to use your phrase from earlier in the session.
0: Yes. So it's a process, isn't it? We don't immediately become, when we become a Christian, we are immediately made right with God by position. But then, having been made right with God by position, we need to work at becoming more like Jesus. And that's an ongoing process throughout all of our lives. There will be parts of our lives that are still needing to be brought more into the kinship of the likeness of Jesus right up until the day we die. And we hope that we make progress by the power of the Spirit. It is an ongoing struggle. And yet it's pulling us forward with joy, isn't it? Because there can be nothing more wonderful than becoming more like the Lord Jesus.
2: I think that's a really important point, too, is that it's a journey, it's a process, so that discouragement doesn't leak in when we fall, when we fail, when we blow it, our temper gets out of whack or whatever. It is a process, and we're all kind of on this journey. So mercy's new every morning.
0: Right.
2: That's encouraging. Thanks for that, Josh. Well, there are new mercies every morning. There are still those that choose control over mercy. And the path to man being in control has to travel through a distortion of who God is. So how do we navigate these false statements about God in pursuit of a true biblical faith? Great question, and one that we're excited to be exploring at length at the upcoming Word Conference. Our afternoon and evening gatherings allow us a more significant look at this issue, more so than a Sunday morning would. 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
0: If you're new to College Church, you'll find that we are not shy about teaching doctrine. 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
5: 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Or maybe they think, maybe God doesn't even exist. People who reason that way confuse God's patience with God's tolerance. 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
1: You type out a text or you voice to text. 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
3: No one is unsavable, even if they seem that way.
4: Some people just aren't convinced about Christianity. Some are convinced they'll never be convinced. Pastor Greg Laurie has good counsel.
3: I want you to think of someone that is a very antagonistic non-Christian. I want you to start praying for them by name, that God would get hold of them and bring them into the kingdom. Why? Because no one is beyond the reach.

0: are several groups of people who used to say they'd never become religious, never darken the door of a church building, never be caught carrying a Bible. Today, we call one of those groups believers, another of those groups pastors, and another group evangelists. And you know, Pastor Greg Laurie is a member of all three groups. And today on A New Beginning, he brings us good encouragement about sharing the good news with people who need to hear some good news.
1: I want you to think for a moment of someone that you know that is not a Christian. We all know lots of non-Christians, but I want you to think of someone that is a very antagonistic non-Christian. Maybe it's a neighbor, maybe it's a spouse, maybe it's a parent, maybe it's a coworker.

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1: It's a brand new day, and the Bible says God's mercies are new for you every single morning. Good morning. We're Karen and Jeremy.

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1: I've been listening to you guys for many, many years. My son is in prison, and it's just something that I just need every single morning, every single afternoon on the way home. I just need to hear the encouragement that I receive through your radio stations. I love you guys. I feel like I know you personally because I listen to you so often. Thank you for all you do.

0: If you're new to KCBI, welcome. We're Karen and Jeremy, and today Jeremy has your morning motivator.
1: When your kids go to stay at a friend's house, and then you go pick them up, and the parents say, your child is so well-behaved, it can make you feel so proud. It's a simple moment, but it just kind of made me think about, hey, I'm a child of God, and right now, I'm not at home in this world. I'm just a visitor. My home is in heaven, and I've got a chance to make my Heavenly Father proud while I'm away by loving Him and specifically by loving my neighbor here as myself. 2 Corinthians 5:9 says, whether we're at home or away in this world, we make it our aim to be pleasing to Him. And as I thought about this, honestly, I can't really say for sure that my neighbor would accuse me of loving them well. So I'm looking at a reset. I'm praying, God, please change my heart's focus so that when I get home to my Heavenly Father, He would say to me, well done.
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0: Thanks for hanging out today at KCBI. We're Karen and Jeremy.
1: If you've ever ridden a really big roller coaster with all the twists and the turns and the drops, there's a chance you could have lost something while you were on the ride. Mm-hmm. You know, apparently this happens a lot. People lose like flip-flops or sunglasses, hats, that kind of thing. So this girl was on one of the really big roller coasters at Six Flags. And during one of the really big drops and turns, she lost a tennis shoe. I guess it wasn't tied on very well. And it just came flying off. And she's like, I can't believe, you know, the shock of it. Like, I just lost a shoe.
2: Yeah.
1: And what am I going to do? We're supposed to be at this park all day. And now I'm like barefooted on one foot.
2: Right.
1: And so she got off the ride and, you know, she's huddled together with all of her other teenage friends. And they're kind of laughing about it. Like, I can't believe this happened to you. When suddenly they hear a guy shouting, "Whose shoe is this?" He was a passenger behind them on the ride on like the last car.
2: Yeah.
1: And the shoe came flying up and hit him in the chest and he caught
2: it.
1: And so he became the hero and she didn't have to go one-footed the rest of the day.
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1: The enemy will try to use shame against you. He's done that to me. And when he does, you and I can both hold on to Romans 8:1. There's now no condemnation for those who are in Christ Jesus.

0: Welcome. We're glad you're here. We're Karen and Jeremy, your married morning team on KCBI.
1: You go out to the mailbox and you think it's going to be like any other day. And you pull out of the mailbox the game changer. Jury summons. That happened to me yesterday. Now, fun fact, I have never been on a jury, nor have I ever even had to go in for, you know, the jury selection process.
0: Now, you've had a jury summons before.
1: Only once, and they canceled it. Well, this time, I don't think I'm going to get out of it so easily. And there's a little questionnaire that you have to fill out. And one of the questions is, are you of sound mind and good moral character? Well, that depends on who you ask. I mean, who gets to decide that? You know, that was kind of surprised me.
0: Let me fill that out.
1: Yeah, and I was also surprised, too. This is determining your eligibility to sit on, you know, on a jury. Not one question about how much Law and Order you watched as a kid.
0: Oh, man.
1: You know, no questions about how suspicious are you? Like, if somebody parks in front of your house, do you stand at the window and look down? I mean, these feel like crucial things to know about a potential juror.

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1: 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I'm

0: Hey, thanks for sharing the day. We're Karen and Jeremy, KCBI.
1: It's nerve-wracking, a little bit at least, when you're going to the dentist just for a routine cleaning because there's always that concern of what if they find a cavity or something.
0: Mm-hmm.
1: It is way more nerve-wracking when you know that there's a problem. I had part of a tooth break off, and so I called the dentist, and thankfully they were able to get me in yesterday. And I spent about 3 hours in the dentist chair getting a crown put on, which was not how I expected to spend my afternoon.
0: That's not all you spent.
1: Yeah, I spent a lot more than that, too, even with insurance.
0: Not that I noticed.
1: Well, here's the thing, though, and I don't know if anybody else is like me, but I'm like thinking about, okay, once I get out, my face is going to be numb probably for a really long time because I've been here before and I don't think I'm going to be able to eat. And every week we have Chick-fil-A Tuesday as like a treat. We know that it's coming. This is a standard every Tuesday Chick-fil-A. So I made sure that my dentist appointment was after lunch because I didn't want to miss the Chick-fil-A. And I was like, if it's going to be my last meal of the day, it's going to be a good one.
2: You remember being 15. 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
1: How are those annual flowers looking in those pots on the patio? 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
1: At this point.
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1: This is something that may make you feel good today. 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For example, when you give to KCBI, you keep the songs on the air, get the gospel out. You keep the encouraging biblical truth on the air, the gospel's getting out. And through our partners like the Meyer Center and Union Gospel Mission, bottles of water are getting to the homeless on the streets during these hot Texas days. And also, the gospel is getting out. 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KCBI.org is where you can be a part of the ministry.

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1: If one of the big reasons you like to go to the State Fair of Texas is, of course, the food, the Big Tex Choice Award winners were just announced. And so they always have different categories, like best taste for savory. And this one was kind of interesting. It is a burger chop tater taco. Mm. So it's a burger patty, you know, it's chopped up with sauteed onions and jalapenos. And it's put in a taco shell made out of tater tots.
0: Okay. So they took the tater theme all the way through.
1: Yeah, it's kind of interesting. Could be really good. The one who won for the sweet category is really surprising, and it's one a lot of people already go to the fair for. It was Fletcher's Corny Dogs.
0: Oh, yeah. You can't go to the fair without getting a corn dog.
1: No. And they, so it might be surprising that they won in the sweet category. That's because they now have a dessert corn dog. So it has the regular corn dog shell. The inside, instead of a hot dog, is fudge. So you could get two corn dogs. You could get the regular, and then you could get one for dessert afterwards.
0: Dessert corn dog, yeah.
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0: 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We're Karen and Jeremy, your married morning team on KCBI.
1: You may have a name that is a little bit of a challenge for people to know exactly how to say it.
0: Mm-hmm.
1: And today, our icebreaker question is, how are you helping people say your name correctly or spell your name correctly? Producer Claire?
2: My last name is Burge. And so people, whenever they ask, how do you spell that? I will just say Purge, but with a B.
1: Okay, So they're getting it wrong every once in a while then. So,
2: yes,
1: okay.
2: Or they'll have it phonetically right and just don't know how to spell it.
1: Sure.
0: Yeah, how is that again? Yeah, people, my maiden name is Coos, and people would always look at me like, what? Coos, I'm like, you know, it's just like goose, except with a C.
1: Okay.
0: So, yeah.
1: So we want to know, how are you helping people say or maybe even spell your name? And I'll give you an example of that. My best friend, Derek, his last name was Vreeland, but he would always have to say V as in victory to start my last name, as opposed to say an F.
0: Mm-hmm.
1: So how are you helping them say or spell it? Give us a call. Let us know.
0: 888-469-9290.

0: KCBI, we're your married morning team, Karen and Jeremy.
1: Your icebreaker question of the day is, how do you help people say or spell your name? Sometimes they get things wrong. Mm-hmm. My maiden name was Coos, and I would always have to tell people, it's just like goose, except with a C. Right. So, Latasha, you're up first. How do you help people with your name?
2: Well, my name is spelled with an O, which is unusual, L-A-T-O-S-H-A. So people want to call me Tosha, so I have to tell them it's Tosh like Josh.
0: Latosha is how they sometimes want to pronounce it?
2: Yes. The kids used to always make fun in school. Uh-huh. When we would have a substitute, they would wait for her to call me Tosha.
1: Aww.
2: And laugh.
0: Man, and it stuck with you all this time.
2: Absolutely, it has.
1: I just want you to know, I was writing your name down as you were saying it, and I wrote it with an O.
0: Hey!
2: Thanks.
1: You're welcome.
2: That's awesome. I always appreciate that.
0: All right, so we want to know, how do you help people get your name right? Maybe it's a spelling, maybe it's a pronunciation. 888-469-9290.
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0: Good morning, KCBI. We're Karen and Jeremy.
1: Hi, good morning. This is Mercedes. How are you doing?
2: Hey, we're doing all right. So tell us the story about how you're helping people with your name.
1: Okay, so this is my maiden name, and my last name is Epp. And anytime you say that, people are like, what is that? And you go, E as in Edward, P as in Paul, P as in Peter. And so the fun part about this is when I was on Facebook and using it all the time, I created a group called It's Good to Be an Epp. And I put in there, this is how you spell it. And then sure enough, I had like 400 or 500 people join.
2: Wow.
1: And they all were like, we do the same thing. We go E as in Edward, P as in Paul, P as in Peter. So somewhere hundreds of years ago, there's an Epp.
2: Yes.
1: So they decided to spell their last name like that.
2: That Facebook is epic. That's awesome.

0: so great to spend the day with you. We're Karen and Jeremy at KCBI.
1: If you have an unusual first or last name, it's really easy for people to get it wrong. Mm-hmm. So your icebreaker question of the day is, how do you help people with your name?
2: Okay, so my last name is Swearingen, and everybody spells it wrong, and I say like swearing in, putting your hand on the Bible, Swearingen. And my maiden name was Westmoreland, so I'd say go west for more, because I'd forget the E, land.
1: Nice.
0: Yeah, I'd be tempted to leave off that E, too. Yeah. What a life you've lived, Susan. What a life you've lived. Thank you, lady.
2: Bless you guys. You guys are a blessing. Have a great day.

0: If you're new to KCBI, welcome. We're Karen and Jeremy, and today Jeremy has your morning motivator.
1: When your kids go to stay at a friend's house, and then you go pick them up, and the parents say, your child is so well-behaved, it can make you feel so proud. It's a simple moment, but it just kind of made me think about, hey, I'm a child of God, and right now, I'm not at home in this world. I'm just a visitor. My home is in heaven, and I've got a chance to make my Heavenly Father proud while I'm away by loving Him and specifically by loving my neighbor here as myself. 2 Corinthians 5:9 says, whether we're at home or away in this world, we make it our aim to be pleasing to Him. And as I thought about this, honestly, I can't really say for sure that my neighbor would accuse me of loving them well. So I'm looking at a reset. I'm praying, God, please change my heart's focus so that when I get home to my Heavenly Father, He would say to me, well done.
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0: 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We're Karen and Jeremy, your married morning team at KCBI.
1: And you are sharing the pain of sharing your name with others, you know, because sometimes people just don't get it and they have a hard time figuring out either how to say it or how to spell it.
2: You know, when you get on the phone call with somebody and you're having to spell your name, My last name is Fletcher. So I tell them, like the corny dog.
0: And does that help them?
2: Yeah, it does.
3: Good morning. I've got a fairly normal name, but my wife's name is Blanca. She'll say Blanca like Casablanca, the old bogey movie.
1: Yep.
3: And I've got this one friend. I've known him about 5 years. We've worked together off and on, and he still calls her Bianca every time.
1: Oh, no.

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1: Another day in the triple digits, but by the very end of this month, we could be in the upper 90s. So something to look forward to.

0: Welcome. We're glad you're here. We're Karen and Jeremy, your married morning team on KCBI.
1: You go out to the mailbox and you think it's going to be like any other day. And you pull out of the mailbox the game changer. Jury summons. That happened to me yesterday. Now, fun fact, I have never been on a jury, nor have I ever even had to go in for, you know, the jury selection process.
0: Now, you've had a jury summons before.
1: Only once, and they canceled it. Well, this time, I don't think I'm going to get out of it so easily. And there's a little questionnaire that you have to fill out. And one of the questions is, are you of sound mind and good moral character? Well, that depends on who you ask. I mean, who gets to decide that? You know, that was kind of surprised me.
0: Let me fill that out.
1: Yeah, and I was also surprised, too. This is determining your eligibility to sit on, you know, on a jury. Not one question about how much Law and Order you watched as a kid.
0: Oh, man.
1: You know, no questions about how suspicious are you? Like, if somebody parks in front of your house, do you stand at the window and look out? I mean, these feel like crucial things to know about a potential juror.
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1: Hi, I'm Gary. I have listened to Christian radio, several different stations, for 20, 25 years. I really enjoy the station. The music is wonderful. It's uplifting. I also like to listen to some teaching shows like Dr. Jeremiah.

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1: This is something that may make you feel good today. Your giving is getting the gospel out in more ways than you think it is. For example, when you give to KCBI, you keep the songs on the air, get the gospel out. You keep the encouraging biblical truth on the air, the gospel's getting out. And through our partners like the Meyer Center and Union Gospel Mission, bottles of water are getting to the homeless on the streets during these hot Texas days. And also, the gospel is getting out. If you're not giving yet, just know you are needed to keep the gospel going out into our communities. KCBI.org is where you can be a part of the ministry.

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1: The enemy will try to use shame against you. He's done that to me. And when he does, you and I can both hold on to Romans 8:1. There's now no condemnation for those who are in Christ Jesus.

0: Hey, thanks for sharing the day. We're Karen and Jeremy, KCBI.
1: It's nerve-wracking, a little bit at least, when you're going to the dentist just for a routine cleaning because there's always that concern of what if they find a cavity or something.
0: Mm-hmm.
1: It is way more nerve-wracking when you know that there's a problem. I had part of a tooth break off, and so I called the dentist, and thankfully they were able to get me in yesterday. And I spent about 3 hours in the dentist chair getting a crown put on, which was not how I expected to spend my afternoon.
0: That's not all you spent.
1: Yeah, it's been a lot more than that, too, even with insurance.
0: Not that I noticed.
1: Well, here's the thing, though, and I don't know if anybody else is like me, but I'm like thinking about, okay, once I get out, my face is going to be numb probably for a really long time because I've been here before, and I don't think I'm going to be able to eat. And every week we have Chick-fil-A Tuesday as like a treat. We know that it's coming. This is a standard every Tuesday Chick-fil-A. So I made sure that my dentist appointment was after lunch because I didn't want to miss the Chick-fil-A. And I was like, if it's going to be my last meal of the day, it's going to be a good one.
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1: How are those annual flowers looking in those pots on the patio? Ours are pretty much toast.
2: Yes.
1: At this point.
2: They've died.
1: Extreme heat warning again today.

0: We the Kingdom on KCBI. I'm Donna Cruz. I saw it in the grocery store, candy corn, and it seemed a little bit early until I realized I was in Hobby Lobby in June, early June, trying to buy a few things for a summer party. Summer party. I mean, summer hadn't even officially started yet. It was like the first week of June, and then summer starts June 21st. Just to put this all in perspective, they were taking all of the summer stuff off the shelves and they were putting up Christmas. There was garland and wreaths and candles, decorations. So it makes a little bit more sense that fall is almost exactly a month away on the calendar. I'm okay with candy corn being out.
1: Do you remember being 15? Your biggest worries were probably a test you weren't ready for, a friend who hurt your feelings, or whether that girl in third period liked you back. Now imagine being 15 and adding this to the list. I don't know if I'm going to eat today. There are over 15,000 homeless teenagers in the DFW and Waco area right now who are getting up, going to school, smiling at their friends, and hoping nobody notices they haven't eaten since yesterday. They're hiding in plain sight. They're couch surfing or living in cars while sitting in the desk next to your kid in school. They're invisible, but their hunger isn't. For $10 a month, you can feed a homeless teen in DFW and Waco through KCBI, Convoy of Hope, and local churches. $10, that's less than what you spent on lunch today. 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
1: My daughter was in a very bad car accident. 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

0: Ryan Stevenson on KCBI. Hi, I'm Donna Cruz. I feel like it's the reason we have things like seatbelts, helmets, portions, because we all want to feel like we're in control of what's going on in our lives. But in reality, there's a lot that we will never be able to control. Like if we can just stay ahead of whatever the next thing is, we'll be okay. Maybe this is something you've experienced too. Life just comes right along and says, hey, guess what? You're not the boss of even yourself. Someone sharing about this said, yeah, you can meal prep and still get sick. You can plan the vacation, but still lose your luggage. You can raise your kids right and still watch them wrestle through some really hard stuff in life. And then even in the parts of life we can control, our hold on that is really limited. Psalm 46:1 says, God is our refuge and strength, an ever-present help in trouble. God is the one who sees your calendar. He knows your stress. He understands our family dynamics even better than we do. And he's holding on to it all. And there's this very human piece that lets go and takes it back and lets go and then takes it back. Wouldn't it be a perfect world if we could just 100% surrender the things we know we just need to lay down? And maybe you're really good at that. For a lot of us, it's a work in progress. And in those times when I feel like we keep trying to take back what we need to lose control over, we can remember that the peace that comes with letting go isn't because we suddenly get all the answers. It's because God is already over it all and he is still in control no matter what.
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0: Erin Schust on KCBI. I'm Donna Cruz. Thank you for being a part of what God is doing through this ministry. It's been a really hot summer, and you provided water for those in need throughout this Texas heat all summer. 16,000 bottles of cold water have been distributed to the unsheltered, thanks to our partnership with you, Union Gospel Mission of Tarrant County and Dallas, Meyer Center in Central Texas. 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We can't do it without you. Thank you so much.
1: Do you remember being 15? 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I don't know if I'm going to eat today. 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They're hiding in plain sight. 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
1: Hi, my name is Nathan. I'm from Temple. I've been a KCBI listener for a few months now. As a new Christian coming into Christianity for the first time, everything was such a blur. But then after I started listening to KCBI, everything started to come clear and make more sense.

0: Cece Winans, Believe For It on KCBI. Hi, I'm Donna Cruz. Most of us have seen a picture similar to this popping up on social media pretty quickly after school gets back in session. It's usually a picture of a mom. She's in a pool floaty in the middle of the pool, soaking up the sunshine. Nobody else is around. She's got peace and quiet and tranquility. I saw a similar picture posted from my friend Ross. He was at his community swimming pool. He's the only one there because all the kids in his community have gone back to school. And it's like he had his own pool all to himself. Nobody else was around. That's definitely the upshot to this time of the year. The downside can be traffic has really picked up. And then at the grocery store last week, we had to bag our own groceries because all of the helpers have gone back to college. I think this time of year really helps us to understand the concept of balance. Hopefully, the good outweighs the bad.
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0: Francesca Battistelli on KCBI. I'm Donna Cruz. It's probably not the best approach to sit in this time of struggle, or maybe you feel like you have just been stuck waiting for something for a long time, and we just get angry because we want to move forward. And then a lot of times, and this is human, if you've done this, you're not necessarily wrong, you're just human, we try to power our way out of it. I hope it helps you to know that God has a plan for all of it, even if it seems like it's taking a long, long time to unfold. Is something that we need to keep reminding ourselves about. A.W. Tozer said this, and I truly believe it, God never uses anyone greatly until he tests them deeply.
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1: Y'all have prayed with me, stood by me. 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
1: I've been listening now for probably about 3 years. I listen to you guys every single morning on my way to work. It's so inspiring to hear good Christian music and good Christian conversation over the airwaves. I pray that you all continue to be blessed in every area of your life.

KCBI's Married Morning Show. Karen and Jeremy are back tomorrow morning. They're going to get the whole day started with lots of encouragement, some laughs, and just a great time to get your day going with the whole family. 5:30 in the morning, they'll be here. Here's Casting Crowns.

0: Charity Gale, I Speak Jesus on KCBI. I'm Donna Cruz. Maybe it was like this for our parents too, but it just seems like we're having to watch our kids adapt to so much, whether it was going through the pandemic or realizing the culture shift that a lot of our country has taken. Things are definitely different. I know growing up in a military family, we had to make a lot of life changes. We moved around a lot and never really kind of put down any deep roots anywhere, even when it came to friendships. But it did give us this ability to jump into strange situations and just try to find our place, even when it came to making new friends. And maybe you can share about how you've been able to navigate some of the biggest life changes. And your story really might help somebody else out, too, who's feeling like, well, here it comes. A bunch of life change is right down the road.
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1: God just speaks through the music at just the right time. My mom had gone through heart surgery, and things got difficult in the midst of the surgery, so it took longer than it should have. But music, of course, gave me the strength to make it through that, and all throughout the time that I've been with her for the recovery. Thank y'all for your prayers. Thank you for the blessing that you all are.

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1: You unravel me.

0: Jen Johnson on KCBI. I'm Donna Cruz. I was reading earlier this week about our kids and their emotions. And as parents, we shouldn't be telling our kids things like, don't cry, don't be upset, things like that. Because in most cases, the best thing we can do is to just be there for them physically and zip it. And Jillian, thank you for sharing about how adults could really benefit from this too.
1: I lost my husband last year, and he was definitely the love of my life. I think sometimes we need to actually share how we actually feel rather than just saying, no, I'm doing well. And I think that people need to understand, and we need to actually share with people, because I don't think they can actually give us the support we need if all we tell them is, you know, what's expected. And when people ask me, how are you doing? I would tell them, I'm not doing well. I need your prayers and I need your support, because this is the hardest thing I've ever faced.
0: Who was the person that kind of sat with you through that pain?
1: His great aunt hugged me when she found me hiding in the kitchen. She said, it will never quit hurting, but you will learn in time to deal with it. And the memories, instead of being so painful, will become sweeter.
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KCBI. How are you? I'm Dave Moore. And yeah, I believe it. They are just going to keep on pushing it and pushing it. Extreme heat warning now that ends tomorrow night at 8. That was supposed to end tonight at 8, but they're just going to keep moving that forward. And oof, when is the heat going to end? Your guess is as good as mine.

KCBI. Hi, Dave Moore. Have your kids or grandkids ever experienced this? Have you? It is an experience. It's fun. A couple of times when I was a kid, my parents took me, and it's worth it. It's worth the drive. My wife Heidi had one growing up in her town right up the street from her, and she would go all the time. But it closed last year. It's a really hard business to keep going. The drive-in movie theater business. The Coyote Drive-In in Fort Worth is closing after 14 years on Labor Day. That's coming up September 7th. If your kids or grandkids have never experienced this, you have a little bit of time here. And once it closes, well, where can you go? Galaxy Drive-In in Ennis? Brazos Drive-In in Granbury? There's the Last Drive-In Picture Show, great name, that's in Gatesville. Want to drive down to New Braunfels? There's Stars and Stripes that always makes national lists. But I know it's easier to stay home, stay on your couch and watch something on TV or watch something on your phone, but

0: There's nothing like that drive-in movie theater experience. So Coyote Drive-In in Fort Worth, it's closing on Labor Day, September 7th.
1: Do you remember being 15? 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Now imagine being 15 and adding this to the list. I don't know if I'm going to eat today. There are over 15,000 homeless teenagers in the DFW and Waco area right now who are getting up, going to school, smiling at their friends, and hoping nobody notices they haven't eaten since yesterday. They're hiding in plain sight. 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They're invisible, but their hunger isn't. 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

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November 1st, this guy, Jeremy Camp, is going to be in Texas with Mercy Me in Fort Worth at Dickies Arena. 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
1: My name's Anna Maria, and I lost my husband going on 5 years ago, 43 years. 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

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I mean, yeah, that's a way, but how about if you have a smart speaker at home or in the office or something, just say, Alexa, play KCBI.

0: KCBI. Hey, I'm Dave Moore. The Granados have been married for 33 years. They work together. They do everything together. They have a business in Lone, Texas, about an hour and a half south of Abilene, but population 149. So that means they are constantly driving to find business, and they have drive as well.
1: Got to have
2: an ambition and motivation to do it.
1: There you go, an ambition and motivation to do it. So
0: you know what? Their story might inspire you. I'm going to share their story with you. That's coming up with The Heartbeat of Texas, stories about Texans doing amazing things, inspirational things, and that's coming up next.

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1: If you're married, how long has it been? It'll be 7 years for Heidi and I in January, but 33 years for Elohio and Mina Granado. They do everything together. They have a handyman business in Lone, Texas. Really, it's a handy woman business. It's Mina's, but they've raised a family, and they were looking for something more, though. Elohio served in the military. He's been out for a while, so they got to thinking. Mina was like, you know, your benefits are almost up, so why not?
2: Gotta have
3: the ambition and motivation to do it.
2: There you go, ambition and motivation to do it. So, and it doesn't matter who you are, female, male, you know, teenager, grandparent, you can do whatever you want.
1: They took that thinking and their experience to Texas State Technical College in Abilene, where they're plumbing and pipe fitting students going for their associate's degrees, and they're in their 50s.
4: It's actually very interesting. They've got a neat little business going in their hometown. When someone at 53 years old decides they want to go out and brush up on their career and go on, take it to the next level and get a license, I encourage that.
1: That's their instructor, Steve Longmire. They already have a successful business, but they wanted to add even more skills to better serve their community.
2: Our community is getting older. Plumbing is definitely going to be a big plus for the community.
1: Yeah, it's back to school time all across Texas, not just for your kids or grandkids, but for the Granados in their 50s at TSTC. Mina hits the nail on the head here.
3: It's never too late. You can't ever stop growing and learning. And that's just something that no one can take away from you.
1: 100% right. Some hope for you if you're thinking about doing this too. Proverbs 16:3, commit to the Lord whatever you do, and he will establish your plans. This is the Heartbeat of Texas.
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0: 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Hi, Dave Moore. The North Texas Fair and Rodeo in Denton. I've never been, so if you want to give me a heads up, what's it like? Here's my number. It's 888-469-9290. State fairs, town fairs, county fairs. I love them. I love a good fair and a rodeo. The State Fair of Texas, that's happening next month, kicks off on the 25th. And the fair food, though, oh, it's the best part. I might do some videos and put them up on the KCBI Facebook and Instagram pages for the North Texas Fair and Rodeo, all the different fair food I'm gonna have. But at the State Fair this year, they've got a chocolate corny dog. No hot dog, though. Is it a corny dog without a hot dog? I don't know. Tater tot tacos? What? The craziest thing, though, I've ever had at a fair, fried lemonade. Like, how does that work? It was a lemonade batter that they put in a cup, and then they poured lemonade on top of that and a boatload of powdered sugar. Healthy? Of course not. No. But delicious? Yeah. What's the craziest thing, strangest thing, most interesting thing you've ever had at a fair? I'd love to know.
1: Do you remember being 15? Your biggest worries were probably a test you weren't ready for, a friend who hurt your feelings, or whether that girl in

0: Third period liked you back. Now imagine being 15 and adding this to the list. I don't know if I'm going to eat today. There are over 15,000 homeless teenagers in the DFW and Waco area right now who are getting up, going to school, smiling at their friends, and hoping nobody notices they haven't eaten since yesterday. They're hiding in plain sight. They're couch surfing or living in cars while sitting in the desk next to your kid in school. They're invisible, but their hunger isn't. For $10 a month, you can feed a homeless teen in DFW and Waco through KCBI, Convoy of Hope, and local churches. $10, that's less than what you spent on lunch today. 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
1: You know, in my car, I listen to the great music provided by our Christian stations. I normally listen to another Christian station. I got in my car today, and you guys were on the radio. I don't recall that I've changed the station. I just thought that it was an opportunity, maybe divine intervention. I love what you're doing on the air. May God bless you, and you guys keep doing the great work you're doing, and I appreciate it.

KCBI, what has God done in your life? Have you ever shared that testimony with others? Well, think about this as you listen to Tarian here in Testimony. This is-

0: KCBI. Hey, I'm Dave Moore on Friday. Have you ever been? I've never been, so I'm excited for this, but it's the North Texas Fair and Rodeo in Denton. Kicks off on Friday. I'm going on Saturday. I love a good fair. State fair, county fair, little town fair, block party, whatever it is. And it's the food, too, that I love. And the State Fair of Texas, oh, man, they got a chocolate corny dog this year. No hot dog, though, which they probably tried it with the hot dog, and maybe they were like, no, get that out of there. Tater tot tacos, yes, please, and all the other stuff that they sell there. The best part is the food, right? Weirdest thing I ever had was fried lemonade. It was a lemonade batter in a cup with lemonade on top of that. Oh, man. Hey, Thomas, what's up?
1: So I didn't eat it, but my friend got it and ate it, and it was a deep-fried jalapeno.
0: Ooh.
1: Three Musketeers candy bar.
0: That's like a sweet version of a Texas Twinkie. That sounds amazing. I would eat that.
1: He said it wasn't good.
0: Oh, man. Really? All that's missing is bacon on it.
1: Make one at home, man.
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Like Carrie Jobe and Cody Carnes are singing here.

0: KCBI. Hi there, I'm Dave Moore. Does this happen in your family? Now, my daughter Emily, she wasn't too bad with this. It just took her a while to get going in the morning. She was a little slow. But me, on the other hand, this was totally me. It's called the morning meltdown. When your kids, they're just not having it, you know, before school. So what do you do to fix this and help this? It's pretty common sense stuff, they say. Just start the night before. Make sure kids have enough sleep. When you wake up in the morning and you haven't slept well, are you yourself? Of course not, right? Yeah. Plan out what's for lunch. Lay out all the clothes, everything, the night before. Make sure the backpack is all organized and they have everything they need. It starts the night before. This isn't just for kids either. It works for us too as adults. Like my wife Heidi, Sunday night, she's ironing every single outfit she's going to wear for the work week. She has all of her lunches all sorted out and ready to go. Just a little planning goes a long way.
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1: I've been listening to you guys for many, many years. My son is in prison, and it's just something that I just need every single morning, every single afternoon on the way home. 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I feel like I know you personally because I listen to you so often. 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

0: 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Hi, I'm Dave Moore. The Granados have been married for 33 years. They raised a family and have a business in Lone, Texas. That's like an hour and a half south of Abilene. But Lone has a population of like 100 and not even 150. So they are constantly driving for, you know, business. And they have drive, too.
1: It's got to have
2: the ambition and motivation to do it.
1: There you go, an ambition and motivation to do it. So
0: they have been inspiring people, and I'm going to share their story with you with the Heartbeat of Texas. That story is about amazing Texans doing some good things and inspiring others. That's coming up for you next. God.

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1: This is The Heartbeat of Texas on KCBI.
2: If you're married, how long has it been? It'll be 7 years for Heidi and I in January, but 33 years for Elogio and Mina Granado. They do everything together. They have a handyman business in Lone, Texas. Really, it's a handy woman business. It's Mina's, but they've raised a family, and they were looking for something more, though. Elogio served in the military. He's been out for a while, so they got to thinking. Mina was like, you know, your benefits are almost up, so why not?
3: You gotta have
4: the ambition and motivation to do it.
3: There you go, an ambition and motivation to do it. So, and it doesn't matter who you are, female, male, you know, teenager, grandparent, you can do whatever you want.
2: They took that thinking and their experience to Texas State Technical College in Abilene, where they're plumbing and pipe fitting students going for their associate's degrees, and they're in their 50s.
5: It's actually very interesting. They've got a neat little business going in their hometown. When someone at 53 years old decides they want to go out and brush up on their career and go on, take it to the next level and get a license, I encourage that.
2: That's their instructor, Steve Longmire. They already have a successful business, but they wanted to add even more skills to better serve their community.
3: Our community is getting older. Plumbing is definitely going to be a big plus for the community.
2: Yeah, it's back to school time all across Texas, not just for your kids or grandkids, but for the Granados in their 50s at TSTC. Mina hits the nail on the head here.
4: It's never too late. You can't ever stop growing and learning. And that's just something that no one can take away from you.
2: 100% right. Some hope for you if you're thinking about doing this too. Proverbs 16:3, commit to the Lord whatever you do, and he will establish your plans. This is the Heartbeat of Texas.
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1: So we've been listening to KCBI for many years now, and I actually have both the teaching channel and the music channel programmed on my car. 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

0: KCBI. Hey, I'm Dave Moore. If you're looking for ways to get more water in your life, and my wife is always saying, you got to drink more water. It's true, especially, come on, this week, every day is going to be like 105 and 106 or so. So there are ways to get more hydration. Right there in Genesis, God said, look, I've given you every seed-bearing plant throughout the earth and all the fruit trees for your food. Fruit and veggies. Cucumbers, celery, citrus, lettuce, although maybe wait a while for that one. Watermelon. There you go. It's Texas in the summertime. The best come from just some random local guy driving around in a beat-up truck, right? Yeah, there are ways to get more hydration in life.
1: Do you remember being 15? Your biggest worries were probably a test you weren't ready for, a friend who hurt your feelings, or whether that girl in third period liked you back. Now imagine being 15 and adding this to the list. I don't know if I'm going to eat today. There are over 15,000 homeless teenagers in the DFW and Waco area right now who are getting up, going to school, smiling at their friends, and hoping nobody notices they haven't eaten since yesterday. They're hiding in plain sight. They're couch surfing or living in cars while sitting in the desk next to your kid in school. They're invisible, but their hunger isn't. For $10 a month, you can feed a homeless teen in DFW and Waco through KCBI, Convoy of Hope, and local churches. $10, that's less than what you spent on lunch today. 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

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You hear that in this one from Matthew West. 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

KCBI's teaching programs are on the way in about a half hour. You're going to hear Turning Point with Dr. David Jeremiah coming up a little after 7. Do you know what he's talking about tonight? Thankfulness, especially in your prayer life. That's on the way in about a half hour.

0: 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I am Dave Moore. 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